0: When Emma Mashour powered in a header, Australia equalised with an own goal. Then just before the penalty shootout, Australia changed their keeper, but it made no impact as Egypt scored all of their spot kicks and their opponents failed twice. Australia's defeat means there are no more sides from the Asian Football Confederation left at the World Cup.
1: Tonight's Super Netball Grand Final at the Jonkane Arena in Melbourne sees the Melbourne Vixens play the Adelaide Thunderbirds. The Vixens are looking to secure a back-to-back title, while the Thunderbirds finished on top of the table to land their third Grand Final spot in 4 years. Adelaide co-captain Shamira Stirling-Humphrey says she doesn't think Melbourne will have too much of a home advantage.
2: We've played here numerous times, so yeah, we're going to treat it like home, and we have over 2,500 of our members that we know are coming over here to watch, so that won't be an issue for us.
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1: Tank fly, boss walk, jam, nitty gritty. 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

0: it's Sean from Sean Carey Real Estate, proud sponsor of Noosa FM. This year, we're celebrating our 10th birthday. 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

I'm Debbie Nyack. I'd love you to join me for the Irish Coffee Show. It's brimming with blarney and blather from Ireland. Ah yes, we all go green here on Noosa FM 101.3, and you're invited to the Hooli. It's on every Sunday morning.

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1: Hello, I'm David Cameron. The Federal Energy Minister says Australians should feel reassured by current fuel levels in the national stockpile. There are 41 days of petrol, 38 days of diesel and 34 of jet fuel. Chris Bowen says more fuel deliveries will arrive this month.
2: While the instability and uncertainty continues internationally, what also continues is Australia's fuel security in the face of this very big international challenge. It's been government and business working together so closely. While others called for rationing or said rationing was inevitable, the government had the view that a calm approach would see Australia through.
1: Pop superstar Taylor Swift and the American football player Travis Kelce have married in a massive ceremony at Madison Square Garden in New York. About 1,000 guests are thought to have been in attendance, including celebrities from the worlds of entertainment and sport. Two Gold Coast teenagers missing for 3 days in bushland southwest of Brisbane have been found safe. The 17-year-old boys have been picked up by a rescue helicopter. South Australia's Primary Industries Minister says the state is better prepared for an outbreak of bird flu than it was for the algal bloom. Poultry and egg producers are on high alert after H5N1 bird flu was detected in migratory birds in Western Australia, South Australia and now New South Wales. Speaking to the ABC, Claire Scriven says unlike SA's toxic algal bloom, there has been advanced warning of the threat posed by influenza.
3: It's something that we're prepared for. It's not unprecedented like some of the other events we've seen in recent years in South Australia. So it is of concern, absolutely, but we are also very, very prepared.
1: A much-needed snowstorm has saved Australia's resorts from the worst start to a ski season in decades, just in time for school holidays. Snow has fallen across the New South Wales and Victorian Alps. Landcare Australia is recognising Australians who are protecting and strengthening local environments. Nominations for the 2026 State and Territory Landcare Awards close at the end of this month. The awards are presented across multiple categories, recognising the quiet workers who make a real difference to the health of the environment. Speaking to National Radio News, CEO Dr. Shane Norrish says it's important to celebrate these hard workers.
4: It's not just about saying thank you. It's an opportunity to elevate the voices of the people involved, the local communities involved, and it really opens some new doors to opportunities for those nominees and the eventual winners of the awards.
1: Sport and the Socceroos are out of the Football World Cup after Australia and Egypt finished extra time locked at 1-1. Egypt won 4-2 in a penalty shootout. Former Socceroos coach Ange Postecoglou will coach champion Saudi Arabian side Al Nassr under a 2-year deal. The team is headlined by Portugal superstar Cristiano Ronaldo. In the AFL, Sydney have taken a 35-point win over the Western Bulldogs, 92-55. Swans coach Dean Cox says it was a strong response to last week's 43-point loss to Brisbane.
5: Reviewed the game really well, took a fair bit into training throughout the couple of sessions that we did have and executed really well.
1: In the NRL, Penrith have ended a two-game losing streak with a 36-14 win over the Rabbitohs. In today's games, St George Illawarra host West's Tigers and the Broncos face the Sharks.
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0: delighted to join me, Gary, for a sonic journey into the rock music landscape on Rocky Outcrops here on 101.3 Noosa FM every Saturday afternoon from 4 until 6. 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
1: Hello, I'm David Cameron. Parts of Sydney's CBD have been closed off due to a protest by the Palestine Action Group. Demonstrators gathered outside Town Hall as the New South Wales Labor Party hosts its annual conference. Pop superstar Taylor Swift and the American football player Travis Kelce have married in a massive ceremony at Madison Square Garden in New York. Streets in central Manhattan were temporarily closed to traffic, while excited fans gathered nearby, braving a sweltering heatwave. The BBC's Nada Tawfiq is there.
2: Confirmation of the marriage came hours after around 1,000 guests gathered at the Madison Square Garden Arena, including Ed Sheeran and Hugh Grant. Taylor Swift's publicist revealed that the ceremony was officiated by the comedian Adam Sandler, who's a friend of the couple. They did not have bridesmaids or groomsmen. Instead, the pop star's brother, Austin Swift, served as Taylor's man of honor, and Travis Kelce's brother, Jason, was his best man. The pair chose Christian Dior to design their outfits, marking the first time the fashion house has created a couture wedding dress for a world-renowned celebrity. The wedding celebrations are expected to last well into the early morning here in New York.
1: Some of Australia's land carers will be recognised for making a lasting difference to communities and the environment. Landcare Australia is reminding communities nominations for its 2026 State and Territory Awards will close at the end of this month. CEO Dr. Shane Norrish says these workers include farmers, volunteers and teachers.
3: We need to recognise that Landcare operates across a whole range of different environmental settings, across different landscapes. It's not just Landcare groups, but it also is important to recognise the role of coast care groups, bush care groups, and of course traditional owners and First Nations groups are also eligible to apply for this and obtain some recognition for the great work that they do.
1: Poland's Prime Minister has warned that the coming months could prove critical for his country in the face of threats from Russia. Donald Tusk was responding to media reports that Moscow was planning an armed provocation in Poland to test the resolve of Ukraine's NATO allies. Mr. Tusk says the danger could not be underestimated.
4: Poland is preparing very intensively for various scenarios. I have no intention of scaring anyone. But the coming months, not least because of the somewhat changing nature of the war in Ukraine, could prove truly critical. These concerns are particularly palpable in the Baltic states. Let us not be afraid. We are preparing for various situations, but we must not underestimate the threat.
1: Translation by the BBC. Tonight's Super Netball Grand Final at the John Cain Arena in Melbourne sees the Melbourne Vixens play the Adelaide Thunderbirds. The Vixens are looking to secure a back-to-back title, while the Thunderbirds finished on top of the table to land their third Grand Final spot in 4 years. Adelaide co-captain Shamira Sterling-Humphrey says she doesn't think Melbourne will have too much of a home advantage.
5: We've played here numerous times, so yeah, we're going to treat it like home, and we have over 2,500 of our members that we know are coming over here to watch, so that won't be an issue for us.
1: And Australia is out of the FIFA World Cup, losing to Egypt in a penalty shootout. The match was tied at 1-1 after extra time, but the Socceroos lost the shootout 4-2. Argentina have survived a scare, defeating Cabo Verde 3-2 in extra time.
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1: Hello, I'm David Cameron. Parts of Sydney's CBD have been closed off due to a protest by the Palestine Action Group. Demonstrators gathered outside Town Hall as the New South Wales Labor Party hosts its annual conference. Pop superstar Taylor Swift and the American football player Travis Kelce have married in a massive ceremony at Madison Square Garden in New York. Streets in central Manhattan were temporarily closed to traffic, while excited fans gathered nearby, braving a sweltering heatwave. The BBC's Nada Tawfiq is there.
2: Confirmation of the marriage came hours after around 1,000 guests gathered at the Madison Square Garden Arena, including Ed Sheeran and Hugh Grant. Taylor Swift's publicist revealed that the ceremony was officiated by the comedian Adam Sandler, who's a friend of the couple. They did not have bridesmaids or groomsmen. Instead, the pop star's brother, Austin Swift, served as Taylor's man of honor, and Travis Kelce's brother, Jason, was his best man. The pair chose Christian Dior to design their outfits, marking the first time the fashion house has created a couture wedding dress for a world-renowned celebrity. The wedding celebrations are expected to last well into the early morning here in New York.
1: Some of Australia's land carers will be recognised for making a lasting difference to communities and the environment. Landcare Australia is reminding communities nominations for its 2026 State and Territory Awards will close at the end of this month. CEO Dr. Shane Norrish says these workers include farmers, volunteers and teachers.
3: We need to recognise that Landcare operates across a whole range of different environmental settings, across different landscapes. It's not just Landcare groups, but it also is important to recognise the role of coast care groups, bush care groups, and of course traditional owners and First Nations groups are also eligible to apply for this and obtain some recognition for the great work that they do.
1: Poland's Prime Minister has warned that the coming months could prove critical for his country in the face of threats from Russia. Donald Tusk was responding to media reports that Moscow was planning an armed provocation in Poland to test the resolve of Ukraine's NATO allies. Mr. Tusk says the danger could not be underestimated.
4: Poland is preparing very intensively for various scenarios. I have no intention of scaring anyone. But the coming months, not least because of the somewhat changing nature of the war in Ukraine, could prove truly critical. These concerns are particularly palpable in the Baltic states. Let us not be afraid. We are preparing for various situations, but we must not underestimate the threat.
1: Translation by the BBC. Tonight's Super Netball Grand Final at the John Cain Arena in Melbourne sees the Melbourne Vixens play the Adelaide Thunderbirds. The Vixens are looking to secure a back-to-back title, while the Thunderbirds finished on top of the table to land their third Grand Final spot in 4 years. Adelaide co-captain Shamira Sterling-Humphrey says she doesn't think Melbourne will have too much of a home advantage.
5: We've played here numerous times, so yeah, we're going to treat it like home, and we have over 2,500 of our members that we know are coming over here to watch, so that won't be an issue for us.
1: And Australia is out of the FIFA World Cup, losing to Egypt in a penalty shootout. The match was tied at 1-1 after extra time, but the Socceroos lost the shootout 4-2. Argentina have survived a scare, defeating Cabo Verde 3-2 in extra time.
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with his ashes, and he left me with a note. It read, "Son, you know I love you. From this world I've been released. And I know you'll know just what to do so I can rest in peace." So I hung on to his ashes and the words he said, and I went out for inspiration to the old man's shed. As I opened up the door, I could still recall his face. As he would try and tell me sternly, everything must have its place.

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Yes, in my old man's shed, everything must have its place. Well, that man could build the Taj Mahal with nails, clamps and glue. If something ever broke, he knew exactly what to do. And I'd watch him at that workbench in a state of grace. Yes, and everything he touched was meticulously placed. Well, there were ropes and there were ladders, there were brushes, there were leads, and a poster on the fridge when the Dragons won in 63. I'd try and borrow something and leave without a trace. Well, every tool it had an outline, every

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1: 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That's 1300 303 143. Authorised by the Australian Government, Canberra.
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1: Welcome to Music Ecology. You're with Mick Draper for a couple of hours. Today I was looking at my CD collection this week, and I thought, I'll rip some of those. So I've got it on, all in one format on MP3s, and I thought, well, why don't I go old school today? And about half of the show's dates into the 70s, and then the other half is tracks I've found for you in recent times. So you can have a sing-along and then you can learn something new as well in the course of the next 2 hours. Okay, it's about 20 degrees, southeast wind going up to 18 clicks, little chance of rain. Showers increasing tomorrow and then all week actually, but not much in it at any time. And daytime temperature is about 20, 21. Night times 11 to 12 generally, with the occasional 13 thrown in. All right, so in the old school categories, I'm going to double down. We've got a couple of Pretenders, a couple of Talking Heads, a couple of Supertramp, and a couple of Ricky Lee Jones. So let's start with a song that's quite famous, The Pretenders. This is Hymn to Her. So many people have covered this particular one.

You're on Noosa FM 101.3. You're listening to Musicology. A fairly jazzy start to proceedings. That was La Grissa with Julie Benson. That was a hit for Frankie Sinatra's daughter, wasn't it, Nancy? These boots are made for walking. And before that was a Danish associate professor of music, voice coach, jazz pianist, San Agruland with Dancing on My Own. It was more the arrangement. I really liked the saxophone in that one. Karen Souza before that with Twist in My Sobriety was major hit back in the day. And Chrissie Hynde and The Pretenders at the top with Him to Her. Okay. Next set, there's a couple of the oldies I was promising you. We're going to start with a song from a movie soundtrack. Thanks for sharing is the movie. And this is Peach Trees with Easy. And we'll follow it up with George Michael with One More Try.

0: As promised on Musicology, some Super Tramp there with Give a Little Bit. And before that, we had from American outfit San Fermin from 2019, Sir Cormorants 1 and 2. You heard The Hunger. George Michael from his hit album Faith, One More Try. And Peach Trees with Easy from the soundtrack of Thanks for Sharing. Going to share some messages with you.
1: 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Luke O'Shea, live in Yandina. Come along, I'll see you there.

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We're just about at the end of the first hour of Musicology for this week on Noosa FM 101.3. And that was Groove Armada to take us there with Join Hands from 2001's Goodbye Country, Hello Nightclub. Before that, Chelsea McNeely in front of Sky Eater gave us Falling. Now, they played at Viridale last weekend at the Full Moon Dance. They're excellent. Keep an eye out for them. Before that, the Last Chance Texaco from Ricky Lee Jones and Lila Liu at the top with Some Days. Okay, here's a couple to take us into the second hour. At, what are we, 1.57, I'll get there eventually. Some more Supertramp and some Roxy music.

Okay, Roxy, music there from Heart Still Beating, a live recording with John Lennon's Jealous Guy and The Logical Song by Supertramp before that. Okay, America's music's always been famous for protest songs, so I've got to, given what's happening in the USA right now, where the rich are getting richer and the poor are getting the picture. Here's a couple of protest songs. One is by Ricky Lee Jones, and it's called Tell Somebody, Repeal the Patriot Act. And that was from an album back in the day called The Evening of My Best Day, and she was actually talking about the Republican government of George Bush Jr. And so that's one of them. And the other one is Bruce Springsteen wrote the original protest song about America, Born in the USA. And I've got Jason Isbell with Amanda Shires from 2015's Dead Man's Town, Born in the USA Revisited. It was a bunch of people doing Bruce Springsteen's songs. So Bruce has been leading the resistance in America, probably at great personal cost, given the vengeance that Trump normally operates with. I'm sure they'd be doing their best to screw him over. But let's start with Ricky Lee Jones.

Okay, onward and upward here on musicology. A new one for you now. This is from 2020's Father of the Bride. This is Vampire Weekend with Harmony Hall. Give this one a couple of spins and try and get it out of your head.

0: David Byrne out front of Talking Heads there with Slippery People. Before that, a perfect bit of pop, Augustana with Stars and Boulevards from 2005's All the Stars and Boulevards. Chrissy Hynde and the Pretenders with Brass in Pocket, monster hit from her. And at the top, Vampire Weekend, Harmony Hall from 2020's Father of the Bride. Some messages.
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5: 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So hang on for the ride.

Well, we're coming to the end of Musicology for this week. That was the first Talking Heads song I ever heard, Psycho Killer. And before that, from Abraxas, that was Carlos Santana. Santana, hope you were feeling better. Joe Jackson at the top with a live take on Is She Really Going Out With Him? All right, from Jurassic 5, next up we have Charlie Tuna, who was out at Stradbroke in 2009 at the Island Vibe festival that used to happen at Home Beach. This one's called Don't Stop.

Bit of Jack White there from Connected by Love from 2018's Boarding House Reach. Going to leave you with some Zydeco, a tribute to the Kings of Zydeco and its various artists, whoever they are. Hey T. Filet is the track. Hey, thanks for listening. Remember, until next time, there's only one race, the human race, and there is no planet B. So don't you think we should look after the one we have instead of polluting it? So Gary's up next for your enjoyment.

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1: 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Luke O'Shea, live in Yandina. 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
0: At 2 minutes past four, thanks to Mick for Musicology. From 2 p.m. next Saturday, you can listen to his unique insights into a great selection of music that only a doctor of musicology knows. Well, welcome to Rocky Outcrops until six. And before we get into the program, Noosa FM weather for the Sunshine Coast. Well, a glorious Saturday afternoon. And remaining fine, down to 12 degrees overnight. Then tomorrow, sunny, but some showers from late afternoon and evening. Temperatures 13 to 21. Looking ahead to Monday and Tuesday, some light showers, not much in it, and temperatures 12 to 20 degrees. Current temperature at Noosa Junction, 20 degrees. Thanks for joining me, Gary, as we travel through the rock pop music landscape together. On the program this weekend, our sights are firmly set on American recording artists, today being the 4th of July. Those artists include Van Halen, Metallica, Alice Cooper, James Brown, ZZ Top, and a song of significance from Tom Petty and the Heartbreakers. At 5:30, we'll stop over in the 60s, 70s, and 1980s as we span three decades and three songs, American style. Also on Rocky Outcrops, two songs off the Rocky movie soundtracks. Now, when it comes to countries, no other nation has had such a huge influence on Western popular culture, from books to motion pictures, and of course the performing arts, including the recording industry. It's a country where rock music began after blues had a baby, and they called it rock and roll. And the genre of rock comes in many forms, including soft, hard, and progressive rock, through to the musical landscape of country rock. Often Americans are seen as patriotic as they fly the Star-Spangled Banner all over the world. The series of Rocky movies, for example, certainly flew the American flag. And from the motion picture soundtrack of Rocky IV comes a song by James Brown, which embodies that patriotism on 101.3 Noosa FM.

0: with his salute to music of the 60s, John Mellencamp with R-O-C-K in the USA. To set the mood for recording, John insisted that his backing band learn 100 songs from the 60s. Also, bring Bruce Springsteen in there with Born in the USA, which featured in the 1987 motion picture Light of Day, portraying the plight of Vietnam veterans. And to begin Rocky Outcrops on this, the 4th of July 2026, a man that spent 4 years in prison from the age of 16, but nonetheless pioneered his own style and inspired countless musicians during his career, James Brown, the one and only, and Living in America from Rocky IV movie soundtrack. And if you enjoy going to the movies, we have the latest news on big screen releases on CinemaScape tomorrow morning from 9, right here on Noosa FM. It's 17 past 4, and soon an American lady who worked as a waitress, a go-go dancer, a Playboy bunny, before her professional singing career began. She has just celebrated her 81st birthday on the 1st of July.
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That Man by Deborah Harry. Angela Trimble was born on the 1st of July 1945 in Miami, Florida. At only 3 months of age, she was adopted and renamed Deborah Ann Harry. After leaving high school in 1963, she graduated Centenary College in New Jersey with an Associate of Arts degree in 1965. In the late 60s, Deb moved to New York, where she found work as a waitress, go-go dancer, a Playboy bunny, and a secretary at BBC Radio's New York office. Her music career began as a backing singer for a folk group, and then in 1974, she and guitarist Chris Stein formed a band called The Angel and the Snake, later renamed Blondie, after Deborah had her hair bleached blonde. Around the late 70s, she met artist Andy Warhol, who had a lasting impact on her. In her words, "Andy taught me to be open to new things, new music, new style, new bands, new technology, and just go with it. Never get mired in the past, and always accept new things, whatever age you are." Wise words that she and Chris Stein acted upon when they were invited to a hip-hop event in the Bronx. Now, after meeting graffiti artist Fab Five Freddy and Grand Master Flash, Deb and Chris were inspired to compose their own rap song for the band Blondie. So, in 1981, their creative teamwork resulted in this song, Rapture, on 101.3. 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

The haunting sound of those tubular bells you hear in Rapture were actually found at the back of the recording studio during the production of that song from Blondie. It's 4:30 on Rocky Outcrops, with some late showers tomorrow on the Sunshine Coast, and a top of 20.

0: ZZ Top and Legs from 1984. Legendary guitarist Billy Gibbons said the song was based upon the band's driving trip in a rainstorm to the studio back in Texas. Billy said, "We spotted a woman who was getting drenched and needed a lift. So we circled back and all of a sudden, boom, she was gone. She had legs and she certainly knew how to use them." Prior to that, Alice Cooper with his useful legs back in 1975. The Department of Youth from his album Welcome to My Nightmare. And first up, creatures that are often seen in nightmares. All You Zombies from the Hooters. And a big shout out to John, who's multitasking, watching Australian football while listening to all American music on Rocky Outcrops on this 4th of July. It's 16 to 5, and coming up after the break, a 50-year-old song that's showcased in the video game Grand Theft Auto No. 5.
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Stevie Nicks wrote Edge of 17 to express her grief when her uncle and John Lennon died in the same week of December 1980. And for Steve Miller, Rockin' Me, a 50-year-old song that lives on in video games, namely Rock Band 2, Tap Tap Revenge 3, and Grand Theft Auto 5. It's 7 to 5, and ahead at 5.30, we'll take a glimpse of American music from the 60s, 70s, and 1980s, as we span three decades and three songs. But right now, a stopover in July 1991 with a song so grand that it was recorded in sections. With James Hetfield's unsettling lyrics, it's Enter Sandman by Metallica. On 101.3, this is Noosa FM.

0: On this 4th of July, 2026, a song for Zach. Metallica's recent world tour, which included Australia last year, was listed as the 10th biggest on record. It's 1 minute to five, and if you're touring on the beautiful Sunshine Coast, sunny weather tomorrow, but there's the chance of showers from late afternoon and evening, and a maximum tomorrow of 21 degrees. Currently 19 at Noosa Junction.
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0: And as always, it's a pleasure to have you as a companion on our Rocky Outcrops ride through the rock pop music landscape here on Noosa FM. If you're visiting our fantastic region, I'm sure you'll love it as much, well, if not more than the locals do. It's 5:02 and you're with me, Gary, until 6, and then you'll have non-stop music overnight with The Wave, produced by the exceptional talents of Vicky Riley. Coming up this hour, however, our salute to American music continues with recording artists that include Katy Perry, Tina Turner, Van Halen, Ray Parker Jr., and a significant song for today by Tom Petty and the Heartbreakers. We'll also open our American record vault to the 60s, 70s, and 1980s when we span three decades in three songs. That's ahead at 5:30. But right now, Boston band The Cars on 101.3 Noosa FM.

According to Benjamin Orr, bass player for the Cars, Shake It Up relates to the importance of making a mark in one's life, to let people know what you really mean. The song's from 1981, but was written many years earlier by the lead singer of the group, Mr. Rick Ocasek.

15 past five, the wonderful Tina Turner, and Better Be Good to Me off her Private Dance album, 1984. The song, however, was first recorded 3 years earlier by New York band Spider. Also, Rick Ocasek from The Cars with Emotion in Motion. And speaking of automobiles, tomorrow at Chaplin Park, Gympie Terrace, Noosaville, the Roadrunner Car Club is hosting a fundraising event to support the Sunshine Butterflies charity. There'll be a fantastic display of cars, including vintage, classic and muscle cars, as well as motorbikes. You can enjoy live music with food and refreshments available. That's tomorrow from 9 a.m. to 1 p.m. at Chaplin Park, Noosaville. Entry is $10, but no charge for under 14s. The Roadrunner Car Club is a proud event sponsor of Noosa FM.

What a great producer he was. That's James Richard Steinman. When Rock and Roll Dreams Come Through from 1981, his dreams definitely became a reality as he wrote and produced many notable rock songs for artists including Bonnie Tyler, Celine Dion, Air Supply, and of course, Meat Loaf. Before that, Toto with one of their first songs, Hold the Line, from 1978. And from this century, in fact, 2008, Katy Perry's Hot and Cold. And speaking of temperatures, after

Now, All-American, 3 decades and 3 songs for the 4th of July. Back in 1982, the movie Rocky III featured Eye of the Tiger by Survivor as its theme song. And in more recent times, the song was played at a US Republican rally in 2016. The candidate, Mike Huckabee, had to pay $25,000 in compensation for using Eye of the Tiger without permission. In 1978, Van Halen proceeded with permission to cover the Kinks song, You Really Got Me. Now, Ray Davies from the Kinks, who wrote the song, actually liked Van Halen's version, as it made him laugh. No laughing matter in 1966, when Sonny and Cher recorded The Beat Goes On, as they had to fit 19 musicians from the famous Wrecking Crew band into the recording studio. After the 2.5-hour recording session, guitarist Barney Kessel commented that never have so many played so little for so much. It's 18 to 6 as we revisit the 70s with a song that has added significance. On today's date, the 4th of July, 50 years ago, a young man by the name of Tom Petty and his band The Heartbreakers first recorded American Girl.

On Rocky Outcrops, a song dedicated to all the rock and roll girls. That's John Fogerty from 1985. It's 11 to 6 on Rocky Outcrops as we head through the rock and roll landscape with our salute to American music on this, the 4th of July. Now, the program wouldn't be complete without a couple of the early pioneers.

Back in 1954, truck driver and part-time singer Elvis Presley was experimenting with an Arthur Crudup tune. Elvis, with Tennessee-based musicians Scotty Moore and Bill Black, recorded That's All Right at Sam Phillips' Memphis Recording Studio service. The song was first aired on the 7th of July, 1954, when Sam Phillips insisted it be played on a Memphis radio station. Also, another pioneer of rock and roll, Bill Haley and his band The Comets, with their version of Joe Turner's Shake, Rattle and Roll. It's 6 to 6, and let's revisit a much-loved nursery rhyme, When Jack Shake Rattled and Rolled Down the Hill. This is Ray Parker Jr. and his band Radio, right here on your radio, Noosa FM.

0: Expanding on a nursery rhyme with some solid rhythm, that's Ray Parker Jr. and Radio with their 1977 song, Jack and Jill.
1: 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It's a place where visitors join us each year, bringing smiles and goodwill, wishing they never had to leave. It's a place where some of the old ideas still matter. A place where there's always a volunteer with a warm, supporting smile and a kind, helping hand. It's a place where the locals do things and get things done. A place for family and friends. A place we love. A Noosa community. 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
0: Definitely a great place to be. If you're visiting, enjoy it. It's almost six as our 4th of July ride through the American pop rock music world comes to an end. Thanks for being an important part of the program. We couldn't do it without you. I'm Gary, looking forward to next Saturday from 4 p.m. on Noosa FM's Rocky Outcrops. Have a great night and week ahead. And coming up overnight, a magical mix of non-stop music with a wave, produced by Vicky Riley. Tonight, songs from Busby Maru, The Choir Boys, The Platters, Chicago, Robbie Williams, and the exceptional Marvin Gaye. That's all ahead on your radio station that locals listen to and visitors take home. 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
1: Good morning, I'm David Cameron. Poultry farmers have been advised to keep free-range hens inside temporarily as authorities respond to an emerging bird flu threat. The deadly H5N1 strain has been confirmed in a migratory bird in New South Wales, making it Australia's sixth confirmed case after five others were discovered in Western Australia and South Australia. Another suspected case was detected on Friday in a migratory bird in Perth's northern suburbs, and further testing is underway. Authorities say if you see sick or dead birds or other animals, don't touch them. Sightings can be reported to the Emergency Animal Disease Hotline on 1800 675 888 from anywhere in Australia. Iranian state media say senior representatives from Hezbollah and Hamas have attended the first official day of mourning for the country's former supreme leader. Vast crowds of Iranians loyal to the Islamic Republic have been paying their respects to Ayatollah Ali Khamenei in Tehran. The BBC's Lise Doucette has more.
2: Today, the ceremonies of public mourning are underway. Vast crowds, the sounds of loud sobbing and quiet prayer are filling the Grand Musalla complex in Tehran, where the late leader's body is lying in state. Millions are then expected to turn out for processions through the streets of major holy cities here in Iran as well as in neighboring Iraq. Ayatollah Khamenei was revered by some, but reviled by others who suffered under his authoritarian rule.
1: A community movement is taking the first steps towards its next run for suicide prevention. Laura Devoy has the story.
3: Mental health and suicide prevention charity Shaka Project is launching its 2026 Run for Prevention event in Geelong today. The second edition of the Shaka 24 Run for Prevention will be held in October in Melbourne, where teams will compete in a 12-hour or 24-hour running challenge. Today's launch event will share the vision behind the challenge, where the main goal is to ignite conversations about mental health. A guest panel of health professionals and community leaders will be discussing suicide prevention, wellbeing, resilience and the power of connection. If you or someone you know needs crisis support, you can call Lifeline on 13 11 14.
1: It appears Prince Harry will make a solo trip to London after safety fears for his wife and children. There were reports last week that a request for family protection had been denied. Former royal correspondent Jenny Bond has told Sky UK she's surprised by the reluctance to offer security to the King's youngest son.
4: I don't understand why we can't offer that kind of protection to the son of the King and to the grandchildren of the King, a man who fought for his country and by his own reckoning killed 25 Taliban fighters.
1: To sport, and in the NRL, the Sharks have beaten the Broncos in Brisbane 28 points to 16. The Dragons downed the Tigers 24 to 10. In the AFL, a two-point win for Carlton over Richmond at the MCG, 74-72. Collingwood defeated Gold Coast, GWS Giants over Fremantle, and a 35-point win for Melbourne over Hawthorn. And at the FIFA World Cup, co-host Canada has been eliminated, losing 3-0 to Morocco in their round of 16 knockout match in Houston.
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1: Good morning, I'm David Cameron. The CSIRO has confirmed a giant petrel found on the New South Wales mid-north coast has tested positive to H5N1 bird flu. It's Australia's sixth confirmed case after five others were discovered in Western Australia and South Australia. Another suspected case was detected on Friday in a migratory bird in Perth's northern suburbs, and further testing is underway. Poultry farmers have been urged to temporarily cage their free-range birds for safety. Authorities say the risk of spread to humans remains low, but to avoid touching sick or dead birds or other animals. Sightings can be reported to the Emergency Animal Disease Hotline on 1800 675 888. Events to celebrate America's 250th anniversary of declaring independence from Britain have started. Some ceremonies have been cancelled due to a heatwave. At a parade of naval vessels in New York, US Vice President J.D. Vance said everyone had played a role in creating American greatness.
2: What I'd ask you to do, my fellow Americans, on our 250th birthday, is to reject the two-dimensional view of your fellow citizens and reject the two-dimensional view of your country. Reject that America is a place for zero-sum thinking, because it is not. Our history is one of people carving a great civilization out of the wilderness. Reject the view of your nation that sees only its sins, but not its grace and its greatness.
1: Anthony Albanese is off to Fiji to sign a landmark treaty as Australia and China face off in a diplomatic fight for influence in the Indo-Pacific. The Prime Minister arrives in Suva today and is expected to sign an agreement with his Fijian counterpart, Sitavani Rembuka, on Monday. He'll then travel to the Solomon Islands on Tuesday to progress negotiations on a new treaty with Honiara. Mr. Albanese will then host other Pacific leaders in Brisbane midweek and meet Indian Prime Minister Narendra Modi in Melbourne later in the week. To sport, and Adelaide Thunderbirds have won the Super Netball Grand Final at a sold-out John Cain Arena in Melbourne, defeating the Vixens 61 points to 40. In tennis, there have been two major upsets at the Wimbledon tournament. The defending women's champion Iga Świątek from Poland has been knocked out by Alexandra Iala of the Philippines. Meanwhile, Serena Williams and her sister Venus have pulled out of the women's doubles. The BBC's Dilith Lloyd reports from the All England Club.
3: A sight not familiar with centre court, the Philippines flag waving proudly as Alexandra Iala stunned defending champion Iga Świątek, beating her in straight sets 7-6, 6-2 to reach the fourth round of a Grand Slam for the first time. The 23-year-old was in tears on her knees at the end, saying it was a dream to win on centre court. It's also the end of the road for the Williams sisters, who had been hoping to compete in the doubles. But Serena revealed the knee injury she picked up in her comeback singles match on Tuesday forced them to withdraw.
1: Reigning NRL premiers, the Brisbane Broncos have suffered an eighth straight loss, going down to the Cronulla Sharks 28 points to 16. The Dragons downed the Tigers 24 to 10. In the AFL, Carlton has posted its seventh straight win under interim coach Josh Fraser, holding on for a 2-point victory over Richmond at the MCG 74 to 72. Wins also for Collingwood, GWS and Melbourne.
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1: Hello, hello, and welcome to Real World Gardener. It's Marianne here at the microphone. Thank you for joining me. Great to have your company. What's on the show today? Well, I'm talking with the General Manager of Cut Above Tools about lawn mowers, then growing mushrooms in Vegetable Heroes, plus garden jobs for the weekend with Steve McLean.
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1: Mowing lawns can be a chore, especially if you're battling the old petrol-driven lawn mower. 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
2: Good. I am good and great to see you too.
1: Let's talk about battery-operated versus petrol-driven lawn mowers. Oh, I know. I'm tearing my hair out at my old petrol-driven.
2: Right. Right.
1: Because it's so hard to start.
2: Right. You do the mowing, do you?
1: Sometimes, yes.
2: Okay. I've got battery-operated lawnmower. I used to have, and I think in all my years of mowing, nothing was ever easy. You sort of had to get that technique of pumping the, putting the choke on, pumping the petrol, yep, and then giving the thing a couple of pulls. And once you've felt the engine turn over, you had to then turn the choke off and then it would start. Mm. Now, how many people read those instructions to get the right technique to start it? And then you're yanking on that cord.
1: Yeah.
2: And I've had the time when the cords, I've yanked it so much it's come out. And then it's hard to refeed. You have to go and take it to a shop and then it's $70 just for them to talk to you. So, yeah, the old petrol one, I probably haven't had one for 5 years now. I find the battery one lighter, it's quieter. I can be mowing at 7 in the morning and I've actually got a mode on mine where I can actually turn the sound down even lower.
1: Oh.
2: So it might be running around at 3,300 revs, but I've pressed this button, it goes down to 2,500 revs. Oh. So it's still mowing. Now, I wouldn't do that in my long, thick grass, but I mow mine at least once a week in summer. Sometimes it's, you know, every 5 days. And I'll have it on quiet mode. No one knows I'm doing anything. And some people, we've got a footpath out the front of our street. People walk by and they're almost on top of me before they realise I'm mowing the lawn. Certainly quieter and less hassle starting. The other thing I had was... last one was a four-stroke, so I was putting the oil in a separate compartment in the mower. But a lot of the two-stroke ones, you're mixing oil into your petrol, which happens sometimes to be different mixture to what you're putting into your petrol-driven blower and whippersnipper.
1: Yeah.
2: So I had two petrol cans, one for the blower and the whippersnipper, and one for the mower. So I don't have to worry about that anymore. I put the battery in. And all batteries, I've got slots for two batteries, but it only using one battery at the time. And I've got a fairly low level battery, as in, you know, you can go 2.5, 4, 5, 8 amps for this mower. I'm only putting a 4 amp in mine.
1: Okay.
2: and doing my front and back lawn on one battery.
1: Right.
2: So they're quite economical, but the thing is, instead of saying, have I got petrol in the garage? And I there was times there I went to mow the lawn, no petrol, so I have to go up the garage, come back down and all that. You have to manage your batteries. So my theory is once I've finished mowing, blowing or whippersnipping, I put the battery on charge again. therefore it's ready to go next time. The low maintenance on the battery operated one, so you've got no spark plugs, no oil, fuel, carburetors to fiddle around with. It's just put the battery in, press the button, and I've got a lever on mine to hold the electricity happening, and I've also, my latest one's got self-propelled, so it's a battery operated mower, self-propelled, and I'm still running around doing my front and back lawn on one battery. So they become very effective, very efficient, and to the extent I would not, if someone says, here's a good petrol, here's a good battery, what would you choose? I would always go for the battery now.
1: Oh, okay. Yeah. Right. How long do the batteries last?
2: Normally, a good battery, you would get a two-year warranty on it. So, and again, a good battery, a supplier will be able to put that on one of their testing machines and say, you've charged this 50 times or 100 times, and the first time you charged it was on the 23rd of August 23.
1: Oh.
2: So they're very sophisticated, a good quality, you know, mower and chargers and batteries. So, you know, if you're buying it from Joe Blow from China, then you're not going to get all that sophistication or that ability for the supplier to help you if something goes wrong. So if I've had battery stuff for 5 years, I'm still running. I haven't had to replace the battery yet, but I have had some people from Jim's or Fox Mowing who have charged it 450 times and somewhere in that third year they've had to replace the battery. But you know, that's different to you and me at home.
1: Commercial mowing all day long, every day.
2: Now, that battery I use in the mower, I'm using, you know, I might have three or four batteries. I'm using one in the whippersnipper, one in the mower, one in the blower. But I've got the same system, obviously, the same brand, and I'm using the same batteries, just rotating them around.
1: All right. And are you saying that the battery-operated lawnmower cuts the same?
2: I think they've got lots better than what they used to be. And I certainly have tested mine under wet and long conditions. And as long as you're not running through it, it will maintain it. What I do like about it is it will stop if it does get too hard. I've never really had mine stop, and it will stop if you hit a big brick or a rock or something, just stop like that. But I know that I can press a button and it's going to start again. In the past, when I had sometimes I would move with the petrol-driven lawnmower from my front yard to the backyard, I would turn it off, and I wasn't confident it would start again in the backyard. I think people would be surprised at how good the battery ones are now. In the longer, thicker grass, they can manage, and they do a nice, clean cut. So,
1: how would the battery one go if you've got a front lawn which is a little bit got a few dips in it because it really probably needs scarifying or something? How would it go in that situation?
2: No different to an ordinary petrol-driven one. So, I believe probably there is no reason for someone who's a home user and regularly mowing their lawns. You know, if you left it for 6 months, then it's a different matter. I would probably whippersnip or brush cut it, most of it down first, and then mow. But for the average home owner, most homeowners on an average block, you know, probably up to 2,000 square metres, which is a big block, can get by with a battery-operated lawnmower.
1: Wow, that sounds really good.
2: Yeah. So certainly they are lighter. I think where a petrol-driven lawnmower might be 35 kilos, you'll be down to about 25 kilos on it. And then that's on an aluminium base. But some of the battery-operated lawnmowers, 15 kilos, but they're plastic. Now, if you were on, and you know, you've got to think now, a lot of people have got smaller blocks than that used to be around. I've got a 700 square metre block, which is considered a big block nowadays. People are putting, you know, huge houses on a 400 square metre block, and there's not a lot of lawn to do. So a plastic 15 kilo battery operated lawnmower is ideal for them.
1: All right. Well, there we have it. That's battery-operated versus petrol-driven lawnmowers. I will have to investigate. Once again, Tony, thank you for coming in.
2: No, thank you.
0: Real World Gardener, bringing you informative topics about gardening and the environment with Marianne Cannon.
1: That was Tony Batson from Cut Above Tools. I am a convert to battery-operated lawnmowers. So much easier to start and quieter with no fumes. I must say, the one I have cuts better than our petrol-driven one, which is languishing by the garden shed. If you have any feedback, email realworldgardener@gmail.com or write in to 2RRR P.O. Box 644 Gladesville, New South Wales 1675. Still to come, growing mushrooms in Vegetable Heroes, plus garden jobs for the weekend.
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3: As usual, there's a few jobs for this weekend. If you have wildlife coming into your garden eating your produce, whether it's possums, rabbits, or brush turkeys, the most effective way to keep them out of the garden is to provide barriers. In some cases, that may not be possible, so beat them to it and harvest the veggies or fruit if it's not immature. Also, now's the time to side dress garlic with blood and bone or something like composted chicken manure. The nitrogen boost right now will get them growing strongly to support good bulb growth later. Also, if you're thinking about reworking your garden beds or starting new ones, winter is the best time to improve your soil. Now is the time to dig in organic matter, clay, compost, or our specially blended concentrates to give your garden a real boost. The cool weather allows soil microbes to start breaking things down and improving soil structure before spring arrives. So your garden will be ready to go when planting time comes. And lastly, this season is also ideal for tackling any structural or layout changes. Raised beds, wicking beds, trellises and structures to support shade cloth or netting can all be designed and installed right now.
0: Throw in a seed and watch your garden grow.

0: Yes, indeedy. It's time for Vegetable Heroes. And this week, I'm thinking about getting a mushroom kit. Some of you know that mushrooms are actually fungi and grow differently from fruits and vegetables. They begin life as fungal spores. When the spores germinate, they grow into a lacy filament-like root network called mycelium. Did you know that the microscopic body of the mushroom, this mycelium, lives underground in wood or other food sources? It's when this mycelium has stored enough nutrients or is mature to give fruits that we get those mushrooms that we see and we like to eat. There's so many other mushrooms like oyster mushrooms and shiitake mushrooms that you can actually grow yourself. 4,600 years ago, Egyptians believed that eating mushrooms gave you immortality, so commoners weren't allowed to eat them. Only royalty. Did you know the first mushrooms grown commercially in Australia were grown in disused railway tunnels in Sydney in the 1930s? Later, mushrooms were grown in fields only covered with straw and hessian bags. Listeners might remember buying mushrooms in cans from the supermarket because you couldn't always get them fresh all year round like you can now. So, how do you do it from a kit? When you get your mushroom kit, find somewhere indoors where there's no wind or direct sunlight. Better still if it's a bit humid like your laundry. A good idea to keep it off the ground, away from your family pet, and not deep inside a cupboard or pantry because the air is pretty dry. Once you get your mushroom box started immediately, a short delay of a week or two is okay, but any longer you won't get too many mushrooms. The standard kit consists of a large bag of compost and a small bag that contains casing with the mushroom spores that you spread over your mushroom compost, which is that large bag. Casing is used as a covering to hold water and protect the mushroom mycelium growing in the compost. Leave the large bag of compost inside the box. You'll also notice that this bag of compost is not sealed closed to allow the mushroom fungus to breathe. Now, if it appears brown, it's newly inoculated. So you'll just have to wait until it looks frosty white or moldy as the mushroom mycelia grows through it. Spread the compost casing. Don't pack the casing down, leave it loose and fluffy. The casing should cover all of the compost about 2 centimetres deep, and you've got to spread a bit of water over the top, about 1 cup. Wait about 5 minutes and then ruffle the entire surface to a depth of 2 centimetres with a nail or fork. Once you've placed your kit somewhere to grow, make sure you keep the surface of the casing moist. A moderate spray, mist, or sprinkling of water over the casing surface once a day is just enough. Don't let it dry out because it's very hard to re-moisten and mushrooms won't grow in dry casing. Also, don't cover the top of the kit to prevent it from drying out as this causes air circulation problems and high levels of carbon dioxide. Why are they good for you? Even though they're in the vegetable aisle in the supermarket, mushrooms could be in with meat, beans or grains because they contain, for every 100 grams, 3.3 grams of protein. That's about 3 button or 1 flat mushroom. They're low in calories, they're fat-free, cholesterol-free and very low in sodium. One serve of mushrooms has 20% of your recommended daily intake of some of the important B group vitamins and as much potassium as in a banana, plus vitamin D. Yes, you heard right. They're the only source of vitamin D in the produce aisle and one of the few non-fortified food sources. Mushrooms are also a good source of dietary fiber. About 100 gram servings of mushrooms contain more dietary fiber than the same amount of celery. That was your Vegetable Hero segment for today.
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0: It's time for the gardening jobs for the weekend segment on Real World Gardener. On the line, still from Austria, Steve McLean, biology educator. How are you today, Steve?
2: Hi, Marianne. I'm really good, thank you.
0: All right, then. Let's get on with the listener question. It's Gabby from the Granite Belt in Queensland, and she said she had a hard frost last week and a few of her plants are looking pretty sorry for themselves. They're brown, mushy leaves on the salvias and some frost burn on the citrus. Her instinct is to get in there and cut all the damaged bits off to tidy them up. Should I prune them all away now, she's asking?
2: It's a great question, isn't it, Marianne? And, you know, the honest answer is resist the urge to prune, because I know that frost-damaged growth looks awful and every fibre of a gardener wants to actually snip it off and tidy things up. But right now, that damaged foliage is actually doing you quite a favour.
0: Yeah, here's the thing. That layer of brown, sad-looking leaves is actually acting like a blanket, sheltering the healthier growth and the crown of the plant underneath from the next frost. If you strip it away now, you'll expose the tender material below to the cold, and you could end up with worse damage than you started with.
2: There's actually a second reason too. Pruning is a signal to a plant. It says, off you go, push out some new growth now. So the last thing you actually want in the middle of a frost season is a flush of soft, fresh shoots, because that new growth is the most cold-sensitive part of the whole plant, and you essentially would be serving up the most vulnerable tissue right now when the frost can hit it.
0: So wait, leave that damaged growth in place until the danger of frost has well and truly passed, usually as you move into spring and the mornings warm up. Once you're confident the cold snaps are behind you, then you could go in and prune back to healthy living wood. And here's a handy tip. A plant that looks completely dead after frost is often very much alive at the base.
2: Give it until spring before you write anything off at all. You know, maybe even scratch the bark with your thumbnail, and if there's green underneath, well, then there's life.
0: For your citrus, the same patience applies. But you can help them along once it warms up with a good feed to push fresh, healthy growth. And looking ahead to next winter, a few simple defences make a big difference.
2: A layer of mulch to protect the roots, planting tender things where they catch the morning sun, and even an old sheet thrown over the vulnerable plants on the coldest nights. And I was actually thinking when this question came through that, you know, maybe given where you live in the Granite Belt area there, Gabby, maybe you might want to consider that old sheet over those vulnerable plants when the frosts are threatening.
0: So sit on your hands right now. Your garden might look a bit battered, but it's tougher than it looks, and a little patience will be rewarded. Now for the hort term, which is bare-rooted.
2: Yeah, a bare-rooted plant is exactly what it sounds like, a plant sold without any soil around its roots. And instead of coming in a pot, it's been dug up while it's dormant, had the soil washed or shaken off, and it's sold with its roots completely exposed, often just wrapped in a bit of damp sawdust or newspaper.
0: This might sound a little brutal if you're new to it, but there's logic behind it. In fact, I've watched a video from a rose farm in South Australia where they not only dig it up, but they savagely attack the roots and cut them almost right away.
2: I've seen the same. It's pretty brutal, isn't it?
0: It is indeed. It only works with deciduous plants, plants that drop their leaves and go to sleep over the cold months.
2: Plants like roses, fruit trees like apples, pears, plums and peaches, ornamental trees and even some berries and grapevines. And while they're dormant, they're not actively drinking or taking in any water through the roots anyhow or pushing out new growth. So they can handle having their roots bared for a short time without missing a beat.
0: And the advantages are generally worth knowing. Bare-rooted stock is usually a good deal cheaper than the same plant in a pot because the grower isn't paying to pot it up and cart all that soil around. You also get a much bigger choice of varieties at this time of year. This is the window when the best selection is available.
2: Because you can actually see the roots, or often see the roots, you can pick a plant with a strong, well-balanced root system, which you simply it can't do when it's hidden in a pot.
0: The catch is timing. The whole bare-rooted season hangs on dormancy, so it's a winter affair, and you want to get these plants into the ground reasonably promptly. Don't let those roots dry out, and if you can't plant straight away, cover the roots with damp soil or compost temporarily.
2: I must admit, Marianne, I've been guilty in the past of getting all excited when I've seen some fantastic bare-rooted plants and bought way too many and then got caught out later when I didn't get around to getting them into the ground quick enough. So make sure you do get them into the ground quickly, and also, or alternatively, ensure that you get those roots covered with the damp soil and compost, as we just mentioned. So when you do plant, soak the roots in a bucket of water for an hour or two first, and then dig a hole wide enough to spread the roots out naturally rather than cramming them in, and settle the plant at the same depth it was originally growing. Then firm it in, water it well, and then have a little patience. It'll look dead, like a dead stick for a while, but it'll come back to life in that spring.
0: Well, there we have it. Let's go on to the plant profile, which is Coria species. They are also known as native fuchsias. They're a highly popular Australian native plant, especially so because they're extremely hardy and versatile, and they've got those gorgeous bell-shaped flowers.
2: They're a fantastic addition to any garden for several reasons, and one which is important food for nectar and feeding birds.
0: Winter is usually sparse in the way of nectar-filled flowers in many gardens, but this is one for the birds. Coria's flower heavily through the cooler months, that's autumn, right through to spring, and this provides a vital nectar-rich food source for native birds like honey eaters and pollinators when few other plants are in bloom.
2: Once established, Corias require very little water and are highly drought resistant. They're also incredibly frost hardy, making them reliable in cooler climates. And unusually for many natives that require full sun, Corias thrive in partial to deep shade, making them perfect for planting under large trees or in awkward shadowy garden corners.
0: Depending on the variety, they can be used as neat low hedges, ground covers, or feature shrubs.
2: For the most spectacular visual display, varieties belonging to the Coria pulchella, which is Salmon Coria, species, or specific showy bicolour hybrids, produce the heaviest and brightest mass of flowers.
0: Coria Canberra Bells is considered one of the showiest varieties. It has explosion of chunky bicoloured red bells tipped with bright lemon yellow.
2: Coria OMG is a standout modern variety that lives up to its name by growing into a larger 1.5 metre shrub. It's covered in an outstandingly heavy flush of oversized bell flowers through the cold season.
0: In all, they're generally easy to grow. Anyway, it's been lovely chatting with you once again, Steve. Look forward to the chat next week, which you'll be in Australia.
2: Yeah, look forward to it, Marianne. I'll be back home and enjoying my own garden, so I'll be very happy.
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0: Thank you for listening. I hope we've inspired you to look into battery-operated lawnmowers and grow mushrooms. Tune in next week, because next week I'll be talking with herb expert Ian Hempel about how to flavour food. You can hear the whole show again on Mixcloud. Just look for 2RRR programs or follow Real World Gardener on Facebook for the link. If you have a question on wildlife, plants or garden design, we at the team would love to hear from you either via email, realworldgardener@gmail.com, or you can write in to 2RRR PR Box 644 Gladesville, New South Wales 1675. Until next week, I'll leave you with a track by the group Jade Imagine. And the track is Walking Around. But for me, have a great gardening week. Bye for now.

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Here in the Pilbara, it's such a hard place and displaced. We're all misplaced. But you can make real good coin if you've got time to waste. And I came with a 2-year plan. And it's taken longer to find who I am. So I'll sit in my cab shifting ore.

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Finding power and silence, I can feel how I've grown. Got the feeling I've been here before, like I've found what

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1: Hi, this is Deb from the Australian Country Music Association, short ACMA. 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Luke O'Shea, live in Yandina. Come along, I'll see you there.

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4: So I think that no matter the size and significance of a place, the way that something is defined as iconic is how you feel about it. Do you have a place like that? You're listening to All the Best from FBI Radio 94.5. I'm Gabriella Acaria. So this week, we explore all things iconic. But before we get into this week's stories, I want to acknowledge that I'm recording from stolen and Gadigal land, and I pay my respects to Gadigal elders past and present. I also recognise that the area where FBI Radio is situated, Redfern, has long been a place of storytelling, strength, resistance and resilience for First Nations communities. When I think about iconic, I think about Bankstown Sports Club, but specifically an Italian restaurant called La Piazza, which I like to call Fake Venice. And if you grew up with it like I did, you know. It has trashy Venice windows with the fake washing lines overlooking a very echoey and much too loud restaurant. So, do you have a place in mind that's not necessarily considered iconic by other people, but it holds a place in your heart? And what happens when those places get refreshed or gentrified? This first story dives into what happens when that go-to trashy spot gets a massive do-over.
5: When I'm looking for a pub, there's not too many boxes that need ticking. A place that sells standard beer at a reasonable price is normally enough for me. The sports bar at Brunswick's Moorland Hotel fit this mould. It had cheap beer, the footy, pool. It was spitting distance from my front door. But just one room over from this generic sports bar, the Moorland Hotel transforms into someplace bizarre, someplace extraordinary.
6: There was one time where I brought someone there for the first time. They actually arrived before me. And then when I got there, they were like texting me like, am I in the right place? Like, did you mean to take me here? Because like, this is a really weird room. I was like, nah, this is the spot.
5: That's Hannah, a Brunswick local who's been going to the Moorland for years. That room that she's talking about, it's an ostentatious dining hall modelled on ancient Rome. It's like something out of a Vegas casino, right on the very edge of Brunswick. On a typical evening, families dine on pub meals under an enormous dome, its ceiling painted with a baby blue sky and fluffy white clouds. In the adjacent playground, kids amuse themselves beneath a replica Colosseum. But what really gets people's attention is the hall centrepiece, an 8-foot-tall replica of Michelangelo's David, a Brunswick icon. Like many Moorland Hotel regulars, Hannah adored the one-of-a-kind interior. But back in 2022, she heard something alarming about the pub while dining there with friends.
6: Yeah, we were just ordering and we just started chatting to the waiter, just saying like, you know, this place, we love it so much.
5: That's when Hannah heard the news. The Moorland's themed dining hall would soon be gutted and one of Brunswick's most unique interiors would be renovated, turning the Moorland Hotel into just another standard pub.
6: I was like, they can't do it. And yeah, I went home and I just was like, how can we like stop this?
5: The renovation plan was devised by Moorland Hotel's owners, Endeavour Group. They're a majority stakeholder of Australian Leisure and Hospitality Group. Its billion-dollar portfolio includes hundreds of pubs and gambling venues across the country. To get their attention, Hannah decided to turn to the community for help.
6: I'm just going to make a petition and like see what happens. So that's what I did.
5: Hannah says the Moorland's eccentric interior wasn't the only thing that made it worth saving. To her, it's part of Brunswick's rich history.
6: I've heard about Brunswick back in the day being a migrant community and my family's Maltese, so I'm connected through that way.
5: Her grandfather was actually the mayor of Brunswick back in the 70s, and her father was a Moorland Hotel regular.
6: My dad is from Brunswick originally. Yeah, he told me there's this sort of like old school pub that used to be pretty rough around the edges back in the day, and now there was this, yeah, strange room there.
5: I'll get back to Hannah's petition soon, but first, how did the dining hall get so strange? Originally built in 1899, the Moorland didn't have any of this gaudiness until a man named Bruce popped into Las Vegas in the 1990s. Bruce Matheson, the former CEO of ALH, was the man with the plan. He was inspired by his visit to Caesar's Palace, a luxury Las Vegas hotel and casino. Photographer Jefferson Graham once described Caesar's Palace as the gaudiest, weirdest, most elaborate and most talked about resort Vegas had ever seen. It had frescoed ceilings, classical columns and an enormous replica of Michelangelo's David. When Matheson returned to Australia, he built a homage to Caesar's Palace over 13,000 kilometres away from Vegas. But what started as a billionaire CEO's strange project became a Brunswick institution. Over time, it attracted a new generation of punters who loved the so-bad-it's-good aesthetic.
7: There's absolutely nothing in the area even remotely close to it.
5: Tanza is a Melbourne-based performer who filmed a music video for her 2021 song, Deep Fried Disco, in the bistro.
7: The bistro is decked out like a Vegas-style Italian forum, kind of an interpretation of Italy from another planet, a kind of showgirls-esque American distillation of an Italian fantasy.
5: Originally from New South Wales, she actually spent part of her childhood in Rome.
7: Traditional images, you know, like the Statue of David, the Colosseum, have always had a very romantic kind of childhood nostalgia place for me.
5: About a year after Tanza's music video dropped, Hannah heard the news about the interior's impending destruction. She launched her petition in November 2022 and her campaign to save the interior blew up.
8: The Brunswick community is fighting to save a pub with an unusual interior. The Moreland Hotel is known for its so bad it's good Italian decor that includes a fake Colosseum.
9: The petition has been started to save the Moreland Hotel's Renaissance-themed interior amid the talk that the owner plans to rip it out.
8: A petition has been launched to stop the owners stripping the pub's interior.
9: Columns of various types. He was unable to identify whether they were Ionic, Doric or Corinthian.
5: Within a few days, the petition received 800 signatures and widespread media coverage.
6: I was a bit concerned about going back for a while because there was a photo of me out there connected to the petition. I won't obviously say names, but there was someone that worked at the Moreland Hotel who reached out to me. We met up and he just told me, like, all the workers, like, support this. Like, we don't want to see it go either. The workers were, like, devastated about it as well.
5: As public support for Hannah's campaign grew, the petition surpassed 2,000 signatures. So what did Endeavour Group had to say?
6: I didn't hear from them directly. I did hear that they weren't very happy with me.
5: But in a statement to a local outlet, the Brunswick Voice, the group defended the plan. They described the renovation as a refreshed experience that would appeal to a broader demographic. They also said they understood the passion for the hotel's distinctive features and made a commitment to honouring the community's sentiments. I was at work one day and received a text from my cousin. I opened it and it was a pic of David lying felled in the rubble where the playground used to be. The public outcry unfortunately didn't do too much to the hospitality Goliath. The Endeavour Group closed the bistro for renovations on the 27th of July 2025. This was shortly after the Moreland Hotel posted a photo on the Instagram of a ripped-up dome with David under the cracked sky. The caption read, "Out with the old, in with the, well, a lot of dust. We're well on our way to creating a fresh new space for you all to enjoy." At the back behind chain-link fences for waste, you can see crushed-up styrofoam remnants of the Roman decor. The campy Greek lettering on the Moreland Hotel sign will be modernised with a very unremarkable Futura font. The kind you'd see at the top of a website of a soulless, generic financial consultancy firm. Needless to say, Hannah's pretty devastated.
6: Yeah, it just feels like it's a lot more profitable for those companies to just cater to, like, young, trendy adults who, I guess, spend more money, not have a venue for families or cheap meals or cheap drinks.
5: I asked whether I'd be potentially bumping into her at the pub sometime soon after the renos are completed.
6: I'm going to do a walkthrough to see what's happened to David. Other than that, like, I'm really disappointed. They just wanted, like, more profit, I guess, so I don't really want to be spending my money there. I'll spend my money somewhere else.
5: The bistro is still currently under construction. The once blue clouded dome has just been cut in half. Against all odds, however, David survived. He's now in the sports bar, slapped anachronistically in the corner like a sticker ripped away from his faux marble homeland. Tanzer and Hannah's appreciation stemmed from how strange the pub was. With the gutting of the bistro, the Moorland will just become another standard pokey den, like the other four on the area's main street. Low-priced beer is always still pretty high on the list, but the Moorland showed me that communal spaces could offer so much more. It might have been gaudy, eccentric, and even unsightly to some, but that certainly was a major appeal to a lot of people. Preserving something so unique is always worth fighting for, even if it's a losing battle.
4: 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I'm Gabriella Acaria. That first story you heard was produced by Lou Walsh, and the supervising producer was Tom Phillips. Hey, and if you love audio stories, you can donate to the show to support the next generation of audio storytellers. 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So, we all have our little iconic spots that are so bad that they turn good, and not everyone agrees with you on their significance. But then we have huge structures that are so well known that so many people pass through every day, like Central Station Grand Concourse. It's obviously an iconic spot for Sydneysiders and a social hub. Everyone leaves their footprints and lots of stories can cross over through this. These iconic structures hold a lot of weight, perhaps for eternity. Content warning for this story. There are mentions of death, trauma and abuse, so please listen with care.
10: This audio has mentions of death, traumas and abuse. We aim to share a hopeful message, but if you're feeling vulnerable, please choose not to listen. Your well-being comes first. You're walking at the central station of Sydney. It is like any other day. Old, young, a homeless, or a salesman, a patient and a doctor, a kid with a father. Some tourists speaking a language that you've never heard before. A homeless man lying on the floor, looking for a place to sleep. It is like any other day in the Grand Concourse. Busy. People walk past by, come and go. Oops. Your tummy starts to growl and you look around to find somewhere to eat. Or a vending machine, if less. Then, this big restaurant with big windows and big letters comes into your sight, and it is called Eternity. You're in the middle of the Grand Concourse. Maybe you never recognize even walking a million times the same path, but here it is. Perhaps Eternity. Episode 1. Do you know Arthur Stace?
11: No.
12: No.
13: No.
11: No.
14: No.
15: No.
16: No.
17: No. I can't say I have.
18: No, I don't think so. No.
19: Not personally. Sorry, that's not a yes or no answer, is it?
20: I know of Arthur Stace.
19: But I know of Arthur Stace. My name's Rowan Kemp. I'm an Anglican chaplain at the University of Sydney.
21: Okay, my name's Gary Demangian and I'm an artist.
19: I had heard the story of Arthur Stace and I was giving a talk that referenced Eternity, and so I thought I should go back and reinvestigate Arthur Stace. Arthur was born in the 1880s.
21: Yeah, he had a life of drunkenness and he had been jailed, I believe. But then he turned his life around, so
19: it was in 1930, at age 45, he had turned up to church at St Barnabas Broadway in Sydney, and he heard a preacher there speak on Isaiah 57 in the Christian Old Testament. And the preacher said, I've got my notes here, the preacher said, "Eternity, eternity, I wish that I could sound or shout that word to everyone in the streets of Sydney. You've got to meet it. Where will you spend eternity?" And Arthur was so struck by that. What he then did was he wrote the word eternity in beautiful copperplate writing right across Sydney in all sorts of places, on footpaths, on buildings. And he did this for decades, for 27 years, in fact, before anyone worked out who it was. And it was well known in Sydney at the time that someone was writing eternity, and no one knew who. And Arthur did this for 27 years before finally being spied by somebody and revealed, because he wanted everybody in Sydney to think about the concept of eternity.
21: This word appearing completely out of the blue, you know, temporarily so, of course the rain would wash it away, but it would reappear and reappear. So the persistence of it, you might try to destroy hope over and again, but then the word kept reappearing. As I said, I don't share his faith. I mean, so I can't speak or embarrass his gesture of gift. If you wanted to compare that in a crude sense to graffiti, let's say, most of the graffiti people are writing their name or their own personal tag. It's about me, me, me, right? It's not about something grander. So he wasn't writing down Arthur Stace, you know. He was, some thought amongst the people who saw that mark, that word. In his case, it was just a one simple word of eternity.
19: And so the effect he had was not just for his own lifetime and not just sort of in the legends of Sydney, but right around the world, that eternity has been posed as a question.
10: Hey, I'm walking near the Eastern Avenue. I'm gonna get back my trauma box, so I put a can at one of the small alleys in the university campus, and there it is, yay. I've put a sticky note and a pen so that the people can write down their traumas and share and put inside. My plan was to read them together and share the struggles of our life and the burdensomes. But I became overwhelmed during the reading when I had to read them out. They were so hearted and so scar-filled. There were lots of reference to sexual abuse. Some were talking about rape. Yeah, relationships and abuse that was inside. Yeah, traumas due to mental illness and not having the available help that we need while going through that. Lots of people were talking about death, where they had to experience someone killing something that they loved, someone dying in a tragic accident. Yeah, and it continues, and I felt, wow, the world that we live is so broken. I am at the central station waiting for someone. 17-year-old me, fully drowned in nihilism. No one comes, no one knows. But one word appears in front of my eyes and in front of your eyes. And

0: I think what Arthur did was very powerful in posing what is probably the most important question that human beings can face, no matter where they live in the world, no matter what era they live in the world, is that maybe we have been made for something more than 60, 70, 90 years. Maybe we've actually been made for eternity.
1: Thanks for listening to our first episode of our podcast series, Perhaps Eternity, where we will start on our journey to explore the idea of eternity in more detail from the next episodes. Would you like to join the journey with us?
2: You're listening to All the Best, proudly sponsored by the Art Gallery of New South Wales. I'm Gabriella Acaria. That story was produced by Ring Huang, and it was produced by part of a podcasting unit at UCID. Special thanks to Lee Redfern. What makes something so iconic that it becomes viral? Is it just a meme? So is it funny? Is it relatable? Or does it hold some sort of emotional appeal? Or is it that great that some people don't quite believe it's real? In our next story, John Thomas travels back to 2007 to explore an iconic photo.
3: Murray McKean's photo of the beached Pasha Bulka is quite a sight. The grey ocean in the background, a gigantic boat stuck between the sand and crashing waves, buildings and people in the foreground becoming miniatures in the Bulka's presence. This singular image has gone viral around the world, but not because of its brilliance, but because some people think it's fake. The story goes back to June 8th, 2007, with Newcastle undergoing a great storm. With 300 millilitres of rain in just 24 hours causing the flooding of around 10,000 properties, it was intense. So intense, a coal-carrying ship made its way from the harbour onto the shore of Nobby's Beach.
4: I remember driving along King Street early in the morning and I heard ABC radio saying it was a ship about to land on Nobby's Beach. And then someone said it's a coal carrier. I thought, holy dooly. I remember looking up and the rain was horizontal. I took a couple of pictures. But all my gear got wet, I got wet, it was just horrible.
3: Having not the most successful day in photography, Murray decided to try again the next day once the storm had blown over. But that left him with a very different problem.
4: By then it was all fenced off, there was SES, police, ambulances, and it was just crazy. I looked around and tried to find a vantage point that would give me a point of view that was different. And I thought, I wonder if I can see this ship from there. Christchurch Cathedral. Sun was out, the waves were crashing, sky was blue, the ship was red. It was like a art director's dream.
3: So, end of story, right? The beached boat was real, as is the cathedral, and the view of the beach. Well, no. See, the accusations are all due to a singular line. There's a wave or straight line in the image that separates two differently coloured bodies of water, making people think it's
4: two images cropped together.
3: In reality, this difference in colour is easily explained by the rainwater disturbing silt in the harbour. To give you an idea of just how far this image has gone, in December 2024, an American influencer posted the photo to X.
4: Over a 24-hour period, that image was viewed 53 million times.
3: Making it easily the most viewed photo of Newcastle and quite possibly of all Australia.
2: 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Kwame Slusher is our production manager. Katarina Fraga Matos is our community and events coordinator. The All the Best executive producer is Mel Bakewell. 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I'm Gabriella Acaria. 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

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Country music fans, are you ready for a country music legend? 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Tickets will be available at the front door. Luke O'Shea, live in Yandina. Come along, I'll see you there.

0: Hello and welcome to Wellbeing. I'm Guy Murphy. Today I'm speaking with Renee McDonald, a counsellor and life coach who explores the relationship between spirituality, consciousness and well-being. In this conversation, Renee discusses a range of perspectives on health, including ideas that sit outside mainstream scientific consensus. The views expressed are her own and are presented as part of a broader discussion about spirituality and personal well-being. Listeners are encouraged to evaluate the information for themselves and consult qualified healthcare professionals regarding medical advice or treatment decisions. Thank you for joining me on the show today, Renee.
1: No problem, thank you.
0: I just want to learn a little bit more about life coaching. It's not something that I'm particularly familiar with. So what is the role of a life coach in someone's life?
1: Yeah, great question. Life coaching is different to therapy in that life coaches are actually meant to get you results. Therapists don't actually have to get you a result at all.
0: Right, so what kind of results are people looking for when they go to a life coach?
1: So I guess I'm even using that as an example before when we were talking about the life wheel, yeah?
0: Mm-hmm.
1: And that I then have strategies immediately that I can then say, let's look at this, and then we shine a light on things more in life coaching. So usually someone coming to a life coach has to not be in active trauma or active grief or active DV.
0: Right, okay.
1: So you usually find someone coming to a life coach should or is best to not be in a really traumatic situation in their life.
0: Okay. So it's about, rather than fixing an underlying mental health issue, it's more about helping someone who is already in a good place to truly like flourish and achieve their goals are. Does life coaching work? Does it focus on more the short term, say within the next 5 years, or is it more about looking further than that into the future?
1: It can be any or all of the above, but usually life coaching is about present and future more than the past.
0: Okay. Interesting.
1: Yeah. Therapy will look at the past in order to get you a better present. Life coaching usually looks at the present and moving you into the future.
0: Yeah, okay. What daily practices do you find most effective for nurturing spiritual well-being?
1: Yeah, I have a daily practice of, it's like a spiritual intention setting and meditation that I do every day.
0: So mindfulness type practices?
1: It's probably something way beyond what you would consider normal mindfulness.
0: Okay. So what exactly are you referring to when you talk about meditation?
1: Okay. So in the yogic tradition and even in the Christian tradition, there's a lot of knowledge about these kind of large religious movements, they regularly talk about meditation in kind of, both Christianity, Buddhism. It can go even well beyond just the standard, mindfulness about minding your mind and noticing your thoughts and being in under meditation. What I came across years ago was a concept called Sankalpa. And Sankalpa is actually, it's like a concept of saying, I am. And this sounds like really simple, but it's really profound. You could, slot it into the life coaching area because it's about future posting yourself.
0: Okay. So this concept of I am, is this a self-actualization thing? Is this
1: So you can talk about the Sankalpa in the yogic tradition, which came from Satyananda Yoga that I was doing at one point. So the argument is if you're in a meditative state and you say the I am, then you're more likely to have a successful life. They've been able to prove this to be true.
0: Okay. So it's more about, like, conventional or whatever, non-yogic, I'm not sure exactly where this originated from, but, I feel like when people think about meditation and mindfulness, it's the idea is to completely clear your mind, right? Is to almost, you know, do your best to completely clear your mind. It sounds like this is more so about the meditation is actually focused on something, which is your sense of identity and bringing that into you know, fruition.
1: Yes, exactly. Yeah.
0: Right.
1: So often it's the opposite. It's almost like an oppositional kind of concept of, if you were told growing up that you'd amount to nothing, you would then say something in a humble sense, because you've got to be careful about the satyanda. So you would then say, I am flourishing, or I am well, or, you know, I am successful, or things like that. It's not about... It's really interesting. We all have to be careful about our psyche, because whatever we put into it, we can potentially become as well.
0: Absolutely.
1: Yeah. So the argument of the Satyanda yogis is that you actually have to stay from a humble place as well, where it's, you know, I am healthy, I am well. So I have that kind of a Satyanda that I say every day.
0: Right, right. So it's about affirmations that also keep your ego in check. They don't let it go out of control.
1: Exactly.
0: Okay, interesting. Yeah, that sounds really... that sounds really beneficial.
1: So I came across this doing Satyanda yoga with these Sankalpas, and the Sankalpa is the tradition of the I am.

0: anyone else, and being a practitioner that I am, it's also about making sure that I'm still going to be in connection both to myself and the other. And in the existential tradition, that's called the I-Thou.
1: Yeah, right. So it's about meditating on these things that are simple yet deep in a way, you know, not superficial, yes. not looks yes. related.
0: Yes.
1: Okay. So I just wanted to ask as well, are you familiar with, you know, because we've been talking about existentialism, the ego, so on and so forth. Are you familiar with, you know, the existential philosophers like Sartre, Kierkegaard, so on and so forth? Do you draw inspiration from these types of people, or does that not factor in as much to spirituality and that sort of thing?
0: Oh, no, it absolutely does. And I think this is where it gets really interesting, is a lot of those philosophers inform me as well how to be a good practitioner. So I trained, and in my master's, I majored in mindfulness, existentialism, and disenfranchised grief. So I've taught existential psychotherapy at a master's level. So I do use that in my practice as well. But what I'd probably say is I use a combination of the transpersonal with the existential in the work that I do with others, because the existential is always there. We're born, we live, then we die. That's the existential.
1: Just to clarify, the transpersonal is about transcendence of the ego and a higher sense of something that, you know, a sense of something beyond just yourself. Whereas existentialism is kind of more about your own ego, your own thinking, and where that fits in with.
0: Yeah, but actually less that. So that area more fits into Freud and Jungian, the ego.
1: That's true, yep.
0: Yeah, so the I would say the existential is actually less about ego and more about how we live our lives.
1: Okay. But in terms of the balance between the transpersonal and the existential, it's about inward reflection and outward gratitude, acceptance. So on and so forth. Is that right?
0: Yes. Absolutely, yes. Okay. So the existential, like Kierkegaard, you know, Nietzsche. So, you know, you've got a lot of those kind of philosophers that are very nihilistic, if you know what I mean by that. So basically they're very dark and very morose, very much not into hope-seeking. So I think the way I work is a combination of acceptance of our life as well as helping to bring hope back to my fellow humans.
1: Yeah, absolutely. You know, you mentioned Nietzsche. How do you feel about his idea of will to power? You know, he believed that all people have this innate drive to, you know, become more powerful, or however you want to spin that, you know, more successful, that sort of thing. That's more of an egoistic drive, right?
0: Yes.
1: Do you think that there's room for these concepts in spirituality and in self-transcendence and so on, or do you think that that's a detrimental philosophy?
0: I think it's an amazing philosophy so long as we keep our ego in check. As harsh as this is, you look at people like Stalin, Hitler, those types, that's will to power, isn't it? Where does power go when power goes wrong? So we have to look at where power goes wrong in order to use these concepts well.
1: Absolutely.
0: So for me, even having this conversation, I'm thinking about your listener, not just merely me as a human telling my story.
1: So it's about empowerment to a degree, but only in the sense such that there has to be a level of humility.
0: Absolutely. Okay. So, and you know, I've been humble slapped and ego slapped a lot of my career, and often that's been a good thing. But I, you know, anyone can misuse power, but also anyone can use power well. So power used well changes the world, like Martin Luther King.
1: What can we do to make sure that this sense of power, or this will to power, so to speak, doesn't corrupt us or corrupt others around us? How can we keep that in check? And how can we identify when we're thinking about these things, when we're thinking specifically about, you know, power and ambition, or whatever you want to call it, what are some signs that that might be getting out of hand.

0: in our minds, and what can we do to keep that in check?
1: Yeah, and I can see it everywhere in the self-help movement and with other coaches, and with a lot of coaches just thinking they can charge whatever they want willy-nilly. There's so many different levels to this. Firstly, you have to be aware that power corrupts, and you also have to accept we all have power in order to check yourself about your power stuff.
0: But are there any sort of hard and fast signs that, you know, that it might be getting out of hand? Is it when we sort of project harm on, or bring harm or discomfort or whatever it may be to other people? Is it about, you know, maintaining that sense of humility and making sure that, you know, we're not affecting others, or our beliefs and drives aren't becoming unhealthy, you know, that sort of thing? What are some signs that that might be happening?
1: Well, the problem is, I don't think that's necessarily the problem, because this is deeper than even what you're bringing forward. So we have massive power issues in Australia in politics at the moment. So if we want to look at will to power, we've got issues there within our own backyard in leadership. The number one thing with power, you have to accept sometimes we do harm to others, even inadvertently, when we don't even want to. And that's another part of the power humility place.
0: That is true, yeah, that's a good point.
1: Humans are really fascinating creatures. We're better than AI, and we're not better than AI all in one. But what I think AI will, you know, probably push into us is have to accept our imperfections, and that is actually what makes us better than AI.
0: How is AI going to do that for us, do you think?
1: Oh, no, I think how are we going to do that in order to use AI properly for humans? I think it's the reverse.
0: Right, okay.
1: So first we have to accept that we can harm other humans in order to accept the challenge of AI.
0: I mean, basically, the way that you've described it makes me think of this concept that I'm sure you're probably familiar with, but it's called the hedgehog dilemma, where humans, and we're not talking about power now, we're talking about, you know, human interaction more generally and more broadly and that sort of thing. So, you know, that this concept is that, you know, hedgehogs have to stay close together to maintain their warmth, and they prick themselves with their pins inadvertently. Do you think that this is a natural byproduct of self-empowerment, and that through empowering ourselves, that inadvertently, even if we're really making an effort to not do that, that we will affect other people just by simply trying to improve ourselves in whatever way it may be?
1: Yes and no. I think the opposite is true as well.
0: Mm-hmm.
1: So those who don't want to improve themselves cannot expect those of us who are trying to improve ourselves to actually get along with them.
0: Absolutely agree with that.
1: Yeah. So because I've had this dilemma in my own family, the expectation that I'll just go along with whatever they say, when what they're saying is actually harmful.

0: You're listening to Wellbeing. My guest today is Renee McDonald, a counsellor, psychotherapist and coach. So basically, at the end of the day, we have to prioritise ourselves and our own, you know, spiritual well-being. And if that involves not adhering to someone else's line of thinking or behaviour, even if that's detrimental to them, that's the right decision to make in terms of your spiritual wellness. Is that correct?
1: Pretty much, yes. I would take it one step further. The whole idea behind self-improvement is to improve everyone, and that if people choose not to improve themselves, that's on them, not on the person improving themselves.
0: Yeah, absolutely. So moving on, we've got another important question. What have you observed about the relationship between suffering and personal growth?
1: So suffering and personal growth, and I feel like I even need to bring back just some of the things I was talking about before about harm, because this is really important. A therapist's aim is to do no harm. That's the aim. And also to do good. Mm-hmm. And this is the catch, is that when someone is suffering, if a person comes to therapy or coaching, and if that person is suffering, the whole point is a problem shared is a problem halved. It's about alleviating that suffering. And sometimes alleviating that suffering is through what's called catharsis. And catharsis, for the listeners, is a process of almost like upending your life so that you can let go of the hard feelings and those kinds of things. And that in the end, that is actually doing good for the person coming into, you know, whatever service they're coming into. And so there's a definite link between, you know, the self-improvement and suffering and all those kinds of things, like, in question, right? It's really weird and sad that humans seem to need to go through suffering in order to improve their lives. It's not for an external person to say, you shouldn't have done that, you shouldn't have been that, you shouldn't have done all those kind of things, even if harm has been done beforehand, because sometimes the person suffering isn't even aware of what's happened to others around them.
0: Yeah.
1: And we keep going into all these like places of narcissism, empath, all these kind of concepts in these spaces. But before the last kind of 10 years or so, most people didn't even talk about these concepts. And the whole thing is we used to help people more with their suffering. We're now almost laughing at people when they suffer.
0: Because, you know, you mentioned that therapy, traditional or conventional psychotherapy is about the problem shared is a problem halved. Is your approach a little bit more radical or a little bit less, I don't want to say less empathetic, but like, you know, is it about more sort of giving them the bare minimum that they need, and then they do the vast majority of the work themselves? Is that more so what the idea is here, or have I missed the mark on that one?
1: There's so many different things. I don't run therapy or coaching or any service I'm providing other humans in a box.
0: Right. So, so you don't believe in, you know, like, well, not to say that you don't believe, but you don't place as much emphasis on diagnoses.
1: Oh, definitely not. Definitely not. In fact, the diagnoses sometimes come between the person and actually them fully and totally healing.
0: Yeah. I actually am inclined to agree with you there, because I have a degree in psychology myself, and you know, it seems to me that, you know, having a diagnosis is kind of a double-edged sword, because you can get access to treatment and tailored treatment for that specific thing, but it also can affect your identity and the way that you think and behave, because you've got this set of symptoms that you now align your self with, your sense of self, and your whole life and identity. So I think that it can it can be, you know, it can be, it has pros and cons, you know what I mean? So, yeah.
1: And I don't think we're giving people enough informed consent about what the diagnosis actually means for them.
0: Right, right, okay. Interesting. So, would you mind explaining that a little bit more? Like, do you think that there's not enough explanation of the intricacies of people's behaviour and how they fit into those diagnoses and things like that? Okay.
1: Yes. But then when we put ourselves in the box and say, using just, let's go with depression and anxiety, because they were the two things that psychology actually took on board back in the Medicare early days when there was the better help or better access, service like offered to the community. It was mostly about depression and anxiety, because then that would take the heat off the psychiatrist and the GP. So that what people don't realise is that depression is always masking something else. That's how I was trained. Depression always masks. Often depression is anger turned inwards, is resentment turned inwards. And again, I'm generalising, it's not the same 100% of the time, but it usually means there's something deeper going on. And taking the medications and going to GPs and psychiatrists regularly for that, if it's getting you nowhere, then seek out different help and support, because it might be that there's a different way that you could approach it.
0: Just to wrap up with one little quick question, if that's okay, I just want to ask this this one last one. What have your clients taught you about what gives life meaning?
1: There's a lot that they've taught me. Looking at other people's lives has helped me live my own life better in the driving seat. Looking at other people's lives has helped me have deeper, closer relationships. Looking at other people's lives has helped me realise the ills of my ways and the ills of other people in my life. And I've come to conclusions that otherwise I wouldn't have if I wasn't a therapist.
0: Yeah, absolutely. So just through more or less, you know, simple observation and seeing what works for people and what doesn't, you can learn almost passively. I mean, okay.
1: Yeah. But in addition to that, it gives, therapy helps the other person have more meaning in their lives. And so it's like part of my purpose is to help others and be of service to them too. And to try to always do no harm as much as I can and to try to be as humble as I can. But by using all these different strategies we've talked about so far, but also knowing that I'm only one person in their life and it may or may not work as well, and then also having different ways of referring on to other people, and also having different ways I work with people so that then there are other ways outside the system. If, say, the system doesn't support them, there are always other ways.
0: Yeah, absolutely. That's fantastic. Well, we'll have to wrap it up there, Renee, but it's been really interesting to chat with you. Thank you very much for coming on the show and having this dialogue with me today. I think that, you know, there's a lot that people can learn from that. So thank you.
1: Great. Thank you for your time and thanks for having me on.
0: Absolutely. Not a problem. My pleasure. I've been speaking with Renee McDonald, a counsellor and life coach who explores the relationship between spirituality, consciousness and well-being. Thanks for listening. I'm Guy Murphy, and all of us at Wellbeing wish you well.

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0: Hello and welcome to Cinemascape, your show on the radio about the movies. This week, as always, we have three new films to review. First, we get in tune with a heist film with a difference in Tuna. Then, we battle the infected zombie hordes in Colony. And finally, we get classical in historical musical drama Primavera. You're listening to Cinemascape. Hello, welcome to the show. My name is David Michael Brown, and today I'm joined by Nina Drakulovic. How are you going?
1: Good, thank you.
0: And Mr. Ben McGeckin. How are you, Ben?
2: Yeah, good, thanks, guys. How are you?
0: Very good indeed. I think we have some very interesting films to talk about, as Nina said, all with one-word titles. I don't know what that means, but we'll take it. Tuna. Nina.
1: Yes, tuna, review. Not the fish, like a piano tuner.
0: Yes.
1: Which is exactly what this is about. So Tuna is a film by, actually a documentary filmmaker by the name of Daniel Roa, which it's a bit of a random film for him to get involved in, because he actually directed the 2022 documentary film Navalny about the Russian opposition leader and lawyer and political prisoner Alexei Navalny, who I think ended up dying in prison, which won the Academy Award for Best Film, and then this film, which is not that. very different. So Tuna is a bit of a crime film. It stars Leo Woodall, which maybe people would best know from White Lotus as the kind of the hot young UK boy who ends up murdering or being in part of a crime plot. And here he is again in a crime plot film. Also stars Dustin Hoffman, Gina Reno, Havana Rose Liu, and a few other great actors. So Woodall's character, Nicky White, has a hearing condition. He's a young man, but he's a bit of a prodigy, and he has heightened hearing sensitivity, which makes him an excellent piano tuner. And he works with, we don't know the exact relationship, some sort of uncle-type figure, Harry, who's played by Dustin Hoffman, who is an old man in his late 70s, but very well respected, very well known in the scene. And so we start off with them in a montage going from very expensive house to very expensive house, tuning pianos. And we think, that's very sweet, nothing to come of that. Unfortunately, something befells Harry. He's okay, but he racks up medical debt. And then as a result, Nicky somehow gets embroiled in a bit of a crime caper where he uses his fantastic hearing to help some not-so-great characters commit, at the start, low-key crimes. You know, crimes without a victim, one may say. But obviously things get a little bit more complicated as the film goes on. It's an interesting film, very unexpected. I think when it started off, I thought, oh, this is maybe a Whiplash type film where the child prodigy with an issue goes good, finally makes it as a piano player. We learn a little bit about Nicky's past and why he stopped playing piano, something to do with his hearing, as mentioned early on, but also there's a little bit of a psychological trauma in there. And we, you know, we learn about him as, again, this prodigy who never got his big chance in life. There is a love story halfway through, which is really sweet. It's a lovely film. You know, I don't think it's anything massively dramatic in the way it unfolds. I like that it's a little bit slow, like it takes its time to really focus on Nicky, his life, the beautiful relationship between him and Dustin Hoffman's character. It's like a family film with a little bit of crime, a little bit of love, something, you know, talking to, I guess, people's wasted potential and how do you become the person you always meant to be when life throws obstacles in your way.
0: I saw the film as well. I mean, the whole idea of a piano tuner, I think we can say breaking safes, using his skills to then...
1: Dave, I was going to keep that twist in.
0: is really cool. You know, I think that's really interesting. And because of that, I really like the sound design in this. The way they kind of played with sound and what he could hear was really interesting. And I guess it's an interesting character portrait in the ease in which he does become a criminal. You know, I guess, as you say, he's got this reason to do it at the beginning, but you kind of get the idea. He's kind of, for a little bit, he's enjoying it and enjoying the rewards.
1: Yeah, and I think the attention of, you know, they juxtapose their life as these kind of workman piano tuners. Like, people sort of ignore them in these giant mansions. They're like, oh, who are you? Oh, okay, yeah, no one's played that piano. So it's like this neglected craft. No one plays these things anymore. They're more of a burden. And yet for these two men, especially for Nicky, it was his entire life for a very long time. And it's an incredible skill to have to essentially be pitch perfect, but no one appreciates it. And then finally he finds himself appreciated in a very different way. But these guys are a bit crappy at crime, have stumbled upon this magician who can somehow crack it with his ears, and he's like a god to them, right? And he finds it so easy, like, fantastic. How good is making money all of a sudden?
0: And what did you think of the cast? I guess in particular Leo Woodall, but then Dustin Hoffman in there.
1: Very random. I didn't expect Dustin Hoffman there. I thought they had a really nice rapport. They had good chemistry together as like the uncle-nephew type engagement. I thought the cast of Berg was great, a little bit comic, but also humanising. You know, one of them's like, oh, I want to open a rescue shelter. Like, they're not painted as a black and white good and bad guys. So everyone's just trying to make their way in the world. I think, interestingly, the one word I would describe this film as is, like, soft in a way. Like, it kind of unfolds, apart from this great sound design that comes in and out. It's a gentle film. You know, there isn't a big bombastic climax or tension. It very slowly builds and, like waves, which I really liked. So, yeah, lovely film, very unexpected story, great cast.
0: So what are we going to give it out of 5?
1: I will give it 3.5 stars.
0: That's 3.5 stars out of 5 for Tuna. We'll be back with a little bit of music. We're going to be listening to tracks from Tuna today. So this is Watermelon Man by Herbie Hancock.

0: welcome back to CinemaScape. Now, our second film, Dave, you watched Colony. Tell us about it.
1: I certainly did. I really, really enjoyed this. I'm a big fan of one of the director, Yeon Sang-ho's other films, Train to Busan. Anyone who saw that will know he has a penchant for infected, sprinting, bloodthirsty zombies. And this is a kind of, for want of a better word, a zombie film again, but it is with a difference. And that's why I really like this. It's kind of like Towering Inferno meets Die Hard meets Dawn of the Dead, if that kind of if that kind of makes
2: tell us any sense then.
1: But look, the story is really, really simple. We have a professor and she's attending a biotech conference, and she only and it all spirals horrendously out of control. There's a catastrophe, this kind of a political attack, biological attack on the conference, which ends up a rapidly mutating virus is unleashed. So far so good, and so very typical of this thing. I mean, I did mention Dawn of the Dead in my kind of slightly quippy runner for this film, but it's a bit more in terms of how they're portrayed and what they do and the way they sprint around at high velocity. It's a bit more like 28 Days Later, if anyone saw Danny
0: high
1: Boyle's film.
0: They, zombies.
1: They sprint. They really do sprint. Sorry, excuse me. And basically then we have a bunch of people, you know, we have the bunch of characters, they're stuck in a building. They soon realize that there's something different about it's infected. They want to bite you, they want to chew on you, they want to kill you. But the big difference is, as you know, as someone is bitten, they become infected more and more, and it spirals out of control as there's more and more of these infected creatures running around. But they're all connected, and there's this weird hive mind aspect to this, that if one learns something, they all learn it.
0: It's like The Last of Us. With the mushroom.
1: There you go. Like, unlike the mushroom, though, this is secreted through this kind of white mucus that they all kind of lean and they slide everywhere. So if someone's leaning against the wall next to someone else and they're touching the mucus, if one of them goes, dunk, aha. Because they're really feral at the beginning. So if they see a cardboard cutout in a shop, they will attack it. But then once one of those has done that and goes, wait a minute, this isn't good eating, I'm not going to do that again. He thinks it, and then all of them suddenly go, dung, and they all understand not to go for cardboard cutouts anymore.
0: It's like Darwinism in velocity, zombie velocity mode.
1: And because of this, and this, I think this was it's really nicely played in this, and the visual depiction, like they literally all pause and all look up and all kind of go into this weird contorted thing whenever one of them has this new piece of information. So it kind of, you kind of, when they do that, you kind of go, okay, what have they just learned? What have they just learned? And that goes to the protagonist as well. So we have that. Because of that, the visuals are really interesting in this, far more than you would get in a normal kind of run-of-the-mill horror film. And as such, I guess it's not really a horror film. It's a really, really tense thriller with a fair amount of blood. I would say if you're squeamish, don't necessarily approach this, but it's not, it's not innards everywhere and arms and limbs being ripped off. It's not that gratuitous. It's not there just a shock. It's really there to try and tell this story and explain this whole hive mind aspect. And I really like that.
0: It reminds me also of Pluribus, the Apple TV show,
1: yes,
0: where everyone is connected. So one person learning something in Australia will the whole colony, the whole world would know.
1: That's a very good call.
0: Pluribus people.
1: Yes.
0: What is it trying to say? Because obviously Pluribus has its own moral, ethical quandary story it's trying to unpack for us. What about this zombie version? Is it saying something with the fact that they're all connected? Like, we are now disconnected. How much better it is to be connected?
1: Look, it's interesting. I think that the zombie film in particular has always been kind of used by directors as a Trojan horse. Like Night of the Living Dead was all about racism, and Dawn of the Dead was about consumerism. So they've always had that kind of hidden agenda there. And I guess, apart from being a cautionary tale, you know, don't muck around with, scientists, kind of rein it back a bit. We don't need to invent some of this stuff, you know, especially in terms of biological warfare and weapons that they're building. But I don't think it has much more than that. Although, I guess, you know, you could say, you know, the way we all follow everyone blindly, like sheep. You know, there's a fantastic moment in this, and they kind of reference it earlier in the film about how, you know, in terms of this hive mind, there's certain, if an ant, you watch an ant and it will follow the same route, and then all the ants will follow and follow and follow. And if they talk about, but then if one goes a different way, it confuses them and they go into a spiral. And you kind of have these moments when you've got millions of ants just in a big spiral, just going, we're just walking around in circles because we literally have no idea what to do. And there's a bit that happens in this when, and it's a fantastic looking sequence, when something similar happens to the infected, and the whole film's kind of leading up to how they're going to stop them, obviously, because any film like this, without just nuking the place, how do you stop thousands upon thousands upon thousands of constantly multiplying, increasing, you know, flesh-hungry army? How do you stop it? You know, so it's really interesting how they play with that. And I think also, like Train to Busan, the performances are great in this. I mean, I love Korean cinema. They really try and do something a bit different, you know? So, yeah, I really, really like this.
0: How many stars for Colony?
1: Colony, yes. Because they tried to do something a little bit different, and I do love a genre, I'm going to give it 4 out of 5.
0: Wonderful. 4 out of 5 for Korean horror film Colony, and we'll be right back after this song.
1: Yes, this is another track from the Tuna soundtrack. This is Body and Soul by Charles Mingus.

0: Hello, welcome back to the show. We heard my four-star review of Colony, and that was Body and Soul by Charles Mingus from the Tuna soundtrack. But now, Ben, you're going to discuss Primavera, as Nina. Explain how I should pronounce that.
1: Yeah, thanks for the help, Nina. And also, Nina, similar to Tuna, Primavera has some trace elements of music and rich and poor and mistreatment of others, that kind of thing. Sadly, though, this film tends to head in a direction that you expect. It's one of those very stately, worthy films, historical piece, and you kind of know what you're going to get. Although, maybe you don't, though, because this is about, well, it sort of is about Vivaldi, the very famous Italian composer. The film's set back in the early 18th century. If you think, though, this is the biopic of Vivaldi, it isn't. But he's a very prominent figure in this. Really, it's a film about Cecilia, who's a fictional character based on a composite of women at an orphanage in Venice that Vivaldi worked at for decades. Back in the day, there was some system of patronage where musicians would be paid by all kinds of people to work at different institutions. And in this particular orphanage, it was for young women who were abandoned. And those women were highly trained. Many of them were highly trained musicians. And the most skilled ones were put into an orchestra. And those, they would perform for really rich people. But none of the women in the orchestra would see any of the money. They were basically just performing and everybody else was taking the proceeds. And Vivaldi comes in early on in the piece, in the film, to take over the orchestra, and at that point sees the talent in Cecilia and helps to encourage her in her gift. But across Primavera, you get it becomes more of a contrast about freedom and imprisonment, and also music versus commerce, and with rich and poor all over the top of that as well. But given it's kind of about Vivaldi, but not... you guys may be disappointed to discover that there's not as much of Vivaldi's most famous pieces on the soundtrack, for example. Like, I think Vivaldi lovers might be slightly disappointed by that.
2: Is this an Italian film, Ben?
1: Yes, very much so. All subtitles all the way. And Stanley Kubrick, I think, would really like it because there is heaps of candlelight all the way through. So trying to do a lot of... make it fitting with the time is great, and don't make it, it's not too lavish apart from the opulence of the rich. And so, yeah, all the sets, all the design, all of that lands well. This is from a director called Damiano Micheletto. This is his first film. He spent decades in opera, so clearly has an affinity for music and tell his story through it. Music's used very well on screen, but the lead cast, Michele Rondiani as Vivaldi and Tesla Insolia as Cecilia, they do a good job, solid job. But for me, it's a film where I understand that there's a lot of repression in and around the time, particularly the control of women by men. Mm. And that's depicted often on screen. But because it's set in such a world of repressed rage, and then also people who are so controlled by others that you really can't speak out or it's very difficult to, I found the film was restrained on that front as well. Like that you really kind of want for more emotion, but it's not forthcoming. And so you either have to project it on there yourself or just sit back and appreciate, okay, I get why you're not exploding all over the place, or it's not really rise and fall like you might expect. You get that from some of the musical pieces, and there's a tremendous scene in the middle of the film that shows just like the ridiculous frivolousness of wealthy people who have no idea or don't even think about those who are in and around them. So you get that contrast flowing through it, but even with some touches of The Handmaid's Tale in this, guys, and where it heads into its towards a conclusion that's a little bit like it's a fist pumping, but still, come on, really. As it's heading towards there, it feels very expected, even when you get to some quite brutal moments, particularly around Cecilia and the choices that are thrust upon her as she strives for freedom while trying to also find freedom through music.
0: I'd say, who do you think this is aimed at? If you say it's not necessarily Vivaldi lovers maybe left wanting, who do you think is going to really appreciate this?
1: Well, I think it is for that set, and it's definitely for people who want to go to any art house cinema with a movie that screams this is going to be put forward for the Academy Awards Best Foreign Film. Like it fits easily into that category, and it's a sturdy work. It just for me didn't connect as deeply, and I think it's because there's such restraint shown throughout the film. Again, befitting because of the times, but the emotion that's on screen, particularly when you're talking about main characters who have been abandoned, and there's a constant wrestle in the film about being left by your mother in particular, and how that can pull on heartstrings. But I didn't find it pulled me right in, just because I was at a distance constantly by how beautifully this was depicted, but not there wasn't much grit, and there's nothing kinetic in this film, so it can't really grab you in.
2: So it doesn't sound like it was very dramatic or like there was a lot of build up or tension. It sounds like a nice cupcake.
1: Little bit like cupcake might be too strong, and it does have its moments, but I think that's fair. I did, while there is drama in it, Nina, I didn't find the rise and fall so significant that it did then cause you to rush straight into it. So, yeah, I think it is a lack of tension, but definitely not for want of attention to detail.
0: So, Ben, interested in what score are you going to give this out of 5?
1: Solid 3, Dave. It's like worth having a look, particularly for the times and what the backdrop of some of Vivaldi's creations, but it's not going to resonate with you much longer than that.
0: That's 3 out of 5 for Primavera. We are now going to listen to another piece of music from the Tuna soundtrack. This is Cantaloupe Island by Herbie Hancock.

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Today, Nina gave Tuna 3.5 out of 5. I, David Michael Brown, gave Colony 4 out of 5. And Ben just gave Primavera 3 out of 5. Thanks to Nina and Ben for joining me today, and to Eastside FM, where we record the show every week. We acknowledge the Gadigal people of the Eora Nation on whose land we meet, and the traditional custodians of country throughout Australia and their connection to land, sea and community. CinemaScape is broadcast across Australia via the Community Radio Network. You've been listening to CinemaScape, and until next time, enjoy your movies.

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2: Hello, I'm Debbie Noack. I'd love you to join me for the Irish Coffee Show. It's brimming with blarney and blather from Ireland. Ah yes, we all go green here on Noosa FM 101.3 and you're invited to the Hooli. 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

0: 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I'm David Brown. 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And we are again honoured to be joined by Paul Morrell from seniordriver.au. G'day, Paul.
1: Hi, David.
0: And we will be talking about multi-branding from car companies right through to wine labels that have cars on them and 100 years of Route 66 and are high-performance EVs worth all the effort. But first, let's have the news.
2: You're listening to Overdrive.
0: Stellantis, which owns many well-known brands, is reshaping its stable of automotive products, but not in the way many industry observers expected. Rather than axing marks, the global car company is concentrating investment on four lead brands, Jeep, Ram, Peugeot and Fiat. The strategy under the new executive, Antonio Filosa, is to have these brands drive future development, with the group's other marques, including Alfa Romeo, Maserati, Citroen, Opel, Dodge and Chrysler, sharing more of the underlying engineering while maintaining their own styling and character. The move reflects growing pressure on manufacturers to reduce development costs as they invest in electrification, software and new technologies. Stellantis says the plan includes more than 60 new models and around 50 major updates by the end of the decade. For Australian buyers, the changes are unlikely to be immediately visible, but they should lead to more shared technology across brands while allowing each marque to retain its individual identity. Paul, you've written in your latest newsletter on car companies such as Chrysler that often try to get the economies of scale by merging with other organisations. But that means that you get more than just shared components, more than engineering, you get shared corporate attitudes and management styles. In this regard, do you think Stellantis is in the current position of a long line of attempts to bring companies like Chrysler under one corporate banner? Is this a different approach?
3: It is a different approach, David. There are fundamental differences between, say, Alfa Romeo and Maserati and Citroën and Opel and Dodge and Chrysler. They're very different entities, and to try and bury them all under one umbrella is a big challenge. I also noticed on another topic that Peugeot and its Australian distributor, Ateco, are parted companies, so I don't quite know what's happening there either. So what happens with Peugeot? But yeah, look, Stellantis is an enormous company, which seems to hoover up other brands.
0: And not with great success, has it? And of course, it's not just Chrysler and it's not just them. You mentioned, I think, a few others. Daimler, Benz and Chrysler tried to get together. What were some of the others?
3: Saab was taken over by General Motors, buried into there. And this is even talking at the moment with Jaguar Land Rover about sharing their facilities, which in some ways makes sense. It'll give Stellantis, if you like, a more premium product in the US if they pick up the Land Rover, Range Rover Discovery range, and perhaps brand it as Jeep, I don't know. But yeah, it's a difficult thing to bring off, and yet most people don't seem to really notice the difference. When you mention that Alfa Romeo or, say, Maserati are a part of Stellantis group, you usually get a sort of a shocked response because people just don't realise that.
0: I think also that Volvo is now part of Geely was another example that I think was a surprise to many. Yeah, Renault did their alliance with Nissan, you've mentioned. BMW had an 80% stake in Rover. And, of course, Geely, as I said, have bought Volvo and Ford and Nissan, have buying a percentage of Mitsubishi. It's a whole pile of that, but it's not just driven by content-unaware management that says, I will get economies of scale and common elements. There's got to be some character, but also meeting specific markets. One of the things that Land Rover and Chrysler may have, and Stellantis may have, is that they may have some common interest in developing things other than cars, but maybe trucks.
3: Yeah, that's very true. Yeah, car companies are looking at every possible niche in the market to maximise profits and maximise sales. And, of course, it's the economies of scale, isn't it? That if you can build up to a certain number, the whole operation becomes much more sensible, much more profitable and much easier to manage.
0: But it's not just the same old. You've got to be adapting to the future. And one of that is not just management, but, of course, it's politics. Jaguar Land Rover doesn't build a single vehicle in the US and so faces higher import taxes.
3: Exactly, and that's one of their big benefits will be if they take this any further. We know some of these car mergers have been a marriage made in hell, but if Jaguar, Land Rover and Stellantis take it further, that is one of the major benefits, of course, is that the US is demanding now that products are being made in the US and Jaguar Land Rover just simply doesn't do it. So they're hit with very heavy tariffs, which they can circumvent by becoming part of Stellantis or going into partnership with Stellantis.
0: But let's move into that in a little bit more detail. Paul, a story you have.
3: Yes, David. The Mercedes-Benz is the latest car maker to move beyond the traditional dealership announcing a new inner-city brand studio in Sydney's Martin Place. The Mercedes-Benz Studio Sydney will be the fifth of its kind worldwide, reflecting a growing trend towards experiential retail. There's a word to conjure with. Rather than a conventional showroom, the space is designed to blend vehicle displays with culture, innovation and community events. The move follows a broader shift by automotive brands into shopping centres and high-profile retail centres, where eye-catching displays are attracting buyers who may have already researched their next vehicle before making a final decision. And says the studio marks another step in bringing the brand closer to customers. The opening coincides with the 140th anniversary of Carl Benz filing the patent for what is widely recognised as the world's first automobile. This is a growing trend, David, isn't it? Basically, car dealerships are broadening their reach, broadening their skill sets, if you like. It sort of began, I guess, with Lexus. Lexus was the first real dealer, the first real manufacturer to say, let's make the buying process a more pleasant and enjoyable one. And they put on good coffee and they put good furniture in. And it was a revelation because up until that moment, it was just like dealerships. What could you say?
0: Yes. You might get a tea bag or an instant coffee, but now there's espresso machines and so on. But it is with Mercedes old money, yes, I understand that, but can they get new money? Well, there's the old world and I think there's the new world. And they talk about immersing the brand in immersive brand spaces, and that will have things like large touch screens where you build your own ideal Mercedes and so on. I wonder if that's not still a little bit like the old style of going and buying a pinstripe suit, that you go and check the material on that. Yet modern technology gives a chance for digital and, what I've often pushed, augmented reality. It can display things. Now, they talk about it, displaying engineering beneath the bodywork. I'm not so sure. I wonder whether you could display touring through a rich suburb. That might be it. It's not engineering features necessarily you might play with, but rather the engineering of it. It's the features that you might get there. And going in there and getting virtual reality of the features is incredibly important. I have a colleague who has a 10-year-old Mercedes. He's not going to upgrade it. And the reason is he still doesn't know all the things it'll do.
3: Yeah, I'm in very much of a similar situation. Ferrari, for example, had the virtual reality. You could go in there and you could...

0: from a particular angle where they said, please log in and register when you look through that. And then they used artificial intelligence or just general analysis of the sort of things you're looking at. So that when you came into the car showroom with a view possibly of buying the car, they could say, look, I see that you were particularly interested in colours and wheels. If you go into a showroom and play with all this, you can come out overwhelmed. Your lovely comment that once you pick up a car and get a demonstration, you go home and practically all you remember is being able to change the mood lighting.
1: Well, not, so, as the case may be.
0: Is this not a case then that perhaps even if you were to get some understanding of what the customer was going through, like Subaru is trying to do, then you might be able to interact with them, engage with them more in doing that? And that is not just the case of whether it's building colours and schemes and things. It might be something else. You have been looking, you might have said, at all the things about suspension.
2: Yeah.
0: What do you want? Do you want comfort and notice? You know, the great line I had from the great Gary O'Callaghan, a great broadcaster in Sydney. He is essentially sadly passed on. But I mentioned one time that I was driving a car that had a bit of wallow in it. And he said, what do you mean? I said, it's not taut and it won't handle corners quite as well. He said, give me the wallow every day. And maybe that's the point. Maybe that's the sort of experiential things that you might come to grips with. What does it mean to have a soft suspension and what does it mean to have a hard one?
1: Yeah. And of course, as we all know, people's preferences vary from person to person. What you think is wallow, obviously Gary thought was a nice supple suspension.
0: Talk about that in terms of pretentiousness when drinking, coming up. Ordering a packet of coffee capsules online seems simple enough. But behind that front door delivery is a logistics system of extraordinary complexity. A colleague recently tracked a Nespresso order that took just 3 days to arrive, yet Australia Post recorded 16 separate processing events across 7 Sydney locations, including Chullora, South Sydney, Alexandra, Botany, Sydney West, and the package travelled through multiple sorting centres before reaching its collective point. It raises an interesting question. Why so many movements for such a straightforward delivery? It's the sort of issue explored by the University of Sydney's Institute of Transport and Logistics Studies. The word logistics is significant. Perhaps they don't quite get into the coffee delivery, but transport is about moving people and goods, and logistics is about managing the entire supply chain as effectively and as efficiently as possible. As online shopping continues to grow, understanding how these complex freight networks operate has become just as important as building new roads. Paul, it is an astounding list of things that it went through.
1: It is quite amazing, isn't it, when you realise it. And you're able to track that product almost every step of the way. I just had an order delivered the other day, and first of all, they guaranteed that I would get a $10 credit if it arrived later than they had promised, which is pretty brave of them, knowing the way Australia Post works anyway. And also I've noticed that so many trucks now have logistics written down the side of them rather than Lindsay Fox Transport or whatever it is, Lindsay Fox Transport. So they're all now logistics, and you've just explained to me why they've got logistics down the side, because it's a start-to-finish, end-to-end process, not just throwing it in a truck and delivering it to your front door. When my latest delivery arrived, I got the message from the delivery logistics company with photographs of it on my doorstep to prove that it had been delivered, and a full rundown of it had arrived on time, it had arrived in good condition, they'd photographed it to prove the fact, and I wasn't here when it was delivered, so they left it outside. It's a very different process than it used to be, isn't it?
0: Go back to the comment we made earlier, it's not the same old, same old. And we've talked about, we used to maybe go to the shops once or twice a week and bring stuff home. That's not going to be replaced exactly by people delivering to the door, and runs the risk of 20 deliveries to your door as you think about them. But equally, then there is opportunity to say to the people, the salespeople in that, can you help customers make sure that they have a good opportunity to order all that they need in one hit, which may come by a couple of trucks, but those trucks are sharing other things as well.
1: Yeah.
0: And that may help, as you have mentioned, the idea of you or I might, or partners might, go down to the shops, come back and say, oh, I forgot something. Yeah. It becomes too easy to do that. So the balance is interesting, but the level of detail is amazing that they're going to, with a danger that it can have unintended consequences. And one of those unintended consequences is companies are now saying to drivers, you have to deliver this package, this truckload of stuff to the supermarket, for example, within this 15-minute time frame. That's when you're allocated. And so you may have a truck sitting for an hour on the side of the road, fearful of being late.
1: Yeah.
0: And the contract was saying, if you don't do that, the next delivery you do will be free. And I mentioned it, but our colleague who

0: is into trucking from Western Australia, followed a truck from Adelaide to Darwin, and the truck driver says, "You're falling behind." He said, "I was pretty well doing my 100K, whatever I was allowed." He said, "No, that's what your car says you're doing. You're actually averaging 98. And that will mean that when I get to Darwin, I have a 15-minute time frame to turn around." Now, what sort of pressure does that put on a driver? You and I know that if we're running late, we drive badly. What sort of pressure does that put on a driver?
1: Yeah, very true. Funnily enough, my most recent delivery, I kept getting saying, "Do you want to order anything else?" Now, obviously, that was to maximise my order, but also it was to include in the same delivery so that they could deliver more than one of my product instead of me ordering the next day, ordering another product and having another delivery had to be made and all that entails. It was a very interesting one. The other thing I've noticed too, I mean, now we have Australia Post earning considerably more money from deliveries, parcel deliveries, than they do from mail. But it's a constant surprise to me that my local postman has to get off his motorbike and come up and knock on my door to make a delivery if I'm having something delivered by Australia Post, which doesn't seem at all effective or sensible to me and puts more pressure on him. If it doesn't fit in the letterbox, which a lot of these parcels won't, then he has to come and interrupt his delivery, and they're under the same sort of time constraints as everyone else.
0: I'm living in Unit 65, so they've actually got to come upstairs. Mm. And there is an issue then of potentially redesigning the mailbox, that it becomes bigger and potentially that you can put bigger stuff into it, and security has to be an issue. But that might be the direction of which it moves.
1: Yeah, I just had a delivery this morning of a magazine from the UK, and it's been, as I said, it's been pelting with rain here, so it's just about utterly destroyed. It's the cover's falling off and the pages are all wrinkled, and because by the time it got into my letterbox, it was already wet, and then he put it into the magazine compartment rather than into the letterbox itself, and it got absolutely soaked.
0: There's another issue as well, and that is that posties are riding electric vehicles, which gives them a roof over their head and very good, but you know what the great problem is? Getting to a difficult to access letterboxes.
1: I find the great difficulty being now, of course, that I can't tell when he's done the delivery. In the old days when he was on that crappy little 50cc bike, you could hear him farting up the road. But now with an electric bike, you can't tell. Don't know whether he's been or not.
0: Paul, you've just described everything we've tried to define about reality versus theory. But the thing about the EV, of course, is that because it's a three-wheeler and that, you can't ride up onto the footpath easily. So maybe we're going to have to be far more proactive on what your letterbox is and where it's located and who can get access to it.
1: Yeah.
0: Which is more than enough to make you want to sit down and have a drink.
1: I don't need too much of an incentive, David, as you know.
0: You have a story.
1: I do. Automotive brands have spent decades giving cars memorable names, or what they think are memorable names, and now the traffic may be heading the other way. The South Australian winery, Zonti's Footstep, has released a Shiraz Cabernet called Super Trooper, and it's an obvious nod to Australia's legendary Toyota troop carrier, always affectionately known as the Troopy. The back label on the wine, not on the car, describes it as a faithful go-anywhere icon of the outback, although it stops short of mentioning Toyota by name, probably because Toyota didn't want to contribute to the cost of it. The independent winery is based in South Australia's Fleurieu Peninsula and near to McLaren Vale, and it's well known for its quirky labels, including Chocolate Factory, Blackberry Patch, and Love Symbol. Its Super Trooper has also earned praise from wine critics, regularly scoring around 91 to 92 points for its blend of Shiraz richness and Cabernet structure. It always amazes me, David, scoring around 91 to 92 points. They score them out of 100, and almost every wine is somewhere between 92 and 94. So I don't know what they use all the other numbers for. Anyway, the idea raises an interesting question. As manufacturers increasingly sell lifestyle rather than just products, could other industries begin borrowing the identity and emotional appeal of iconic vehicle models? It may be a novel form of branding that drives consumers to the bottle shop as readily as the showroom. It's not a brand new concept to cross-fertilise, if you like, cross-pollinate. We have aftershoes, for example, named after Aston Martin and David Beckham and assorted others. It has been done, and it doesn't really surprise me that a winery might decide to borrow some image from a car.
0: Now, they do, of course, describe it with some of the typical wine language, but I spoke to Brad from Zonti Wines, and he doesn't like pretentious wine critics, and he's perhaps as much as we struggle with pretentious car reviewers, ones that talk about the yaw rate of a car when it's a basic runaround that's going to be used in an urban environment. Mm. So he doesn't like, but they did describe that on the back of this Troopy in Australia, the blend of Shiraz Cabernet is an ever-reliable wine, bringing together the generosity of the Shiraz and structure of Cabernet to deliver our unstoppable classic Aussie red. But it goes on and says, it wafts of macerated cherry and campfire toast. A rush of fresh berry, Coke, chopped mint, cloves and smoked bacon. I understand that one. Robust fruit with supple tannin make for a Moorish mouthful. The art that they put on there, we should get to this, of cars, including the Troopy, and they've got one of a Beetle. And they have, that art has a certain subtle little things in there. The wine from Zonti, the Beetle, has a love symbol on it along the lines of what Prince changed his name to, from Prince to that. And I just love that. It says something far more.
1: Yeah. The best, probably one of the best descriptions I've ever seen on a back label was one that said the wine tasted of dead ants. Now, I have to ask myself, who's eaten dead ants to find out that it tastes of dead ants? And I had a friend of mine, a very good friend of mine, and he spent his entire life trying to work out what dead ants tasted like without actually eating dead ants.
0: Now, linking to Toyota, it has the company has a strong dominance in Australia in general, but in particular in the Northern Territory. I saw a figure a little while ago suggesting it accounted for 50% of new vehicle sales. So to link in to this is very important. And, of course, the picture of the car on the front isn't elegant. It's not too rough. A colleague of mine, when we discussed this, said, I was in Alice Springs a few years ago. I didn't see any of the luxury-type four-wheel drives there, the ones that you see in the eastern suburbs in Sydney. I suspect the luxury owners, he said, have a wine cellar and don't go past the Southern Highlands or the Hunter Valley. But over the years, he said he noticed that the closer he got to Darwin, the crappier, a technical term, the crappier the vehicles became, and the Cape York pig shooters had the worst vehicles he's ever seen.
1: You do actually wonder how some of them are still running. Although I must admit, the Troopy has a dedicated following. It's for many years had a really keen band of fans.
0: On our video site on YouTube, which you can get by cars, looking up Cars Transport Culture, we did a review of the 70 series just recently, the Land Cruiser, under the title Legendary or Left Behind. Yeah. And it turned out to be one of our more successful YouTube videos. At the moment, it's running at about 16,000 views so far. Mm. And also, a mate of mine said, as soon as he saw this, I mentioned it to him. He said, oh, my son's on a sojourn up around the Cape area, and I'll buy him a bottle of the wine when he gets back.
1: See, it's working already.
0: Yeah. Coming up after the break, Route 66 turns 100.
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0: Paul, have you driven any part of Route 66?
1: No, I've driven part of it, David, but not very much, I have to be honest. It's all the way from Chicago to Los Angeles, so it's a fair haul.
0: It starts middle America in the north and heads pretty much south-southwest. And then it gets down and then turns right and heads straight over to ultimately to Santa Monica.
1: Santa Monica, is it? Yeah.
0: In California. Now, Route 66, the centenary, it's 100 years. And that's 100 years from when it was first numbered and became part of the United States numbered highway system. And that was a really big step, and I'll touch on that in a moment. And it was two steps. One, it's got the number Route 66. It was to be given Route 60. Some say that that had already been allocated. Others said that it wasn't a pure east-west route, right? It dropped down from the middle down to the bottom. So that shouldn't have a zero on the end. You remember the numbering systems in America is very much as to whether it's north, south or east-west of the roads that are doing them. And by the way, we're not celebrating the completion of the road. It wasn't fully paved until 1938. And the first road alignment was already there with many sections of older road. But it was the beginning of America travelling for the sake of travelling. The classic is, of course, is Bobby Troup's line, a song, I get my kicks on Route 66.
1: Yeah, which would have been hard to rhyme if it was 60.
0: It would have ruined it completely, wouldn't it?
1: That road actually follows the original path of the pioneers who were travelling west way, way back when. They went along much of that same stretch of road. It wasn't a road, of course. It was just a trail at that time.
0: A trail, yes. There's songs about that, isn't it? Out on the trails and so on.
1: Yeah.
0: But that's actually interesting because it was wagon trains, wasn't it? Quite often. It was a notion of actually getting somewhere. But Bobby Troup's song is not about getting to Hollywood, which is where he is aiming, and it was his vision of a new life. But the song was actually about experiencing the travel along the route.
1: Yeah. Travelling for the sake of travel, in fact. It's one of my contributors, Barry Green, wrote a story, and it's on my website, of his driving along Route 66. And it's come back, it's become a bit of a rite of passage now, Route 66. There are lots of things that have been brought back to life, and roadside diners and old motels, old 50s, 60s type motels, and the buried Cadillacs, the upended Cadillacs. It's really quite a rite of passage for any car-mad person, I think, and I'll have to do it one day.
0: In 1900, there were about 8,000 cars measured in America. By 20, there was 10 million. But more important than that, by 1925, there was 20 million. And yeah, that has been known as the boom time.
1: It just blossomed, didn't it?
0: Yeah, particularly in percentage of American motoring. Now, Dean, a colleague I mentioned, he has a friend in America, an ex-professor of politics, who collected a lot of postcards which reflected along those sorts of routes. You mentioned the motels in it, that you put out a postcard saying, here I am, in halfway along the motorway.
1: Yeah, it was quite a remarkable achievement. Crossing the Rockies was an awfully big challenge, and both for the railway and for the road, getting across that last little bit to cross the Rockies and hit the West Coast. But they managed it remarkably well.
0: You look at all the culture of Route 66, Easy Rider, and those sorts of movies, Thelma and Louise, breaking away from the norm, and a lot of that tends to be on the flat open plains, doesn't it?
1: Yes.
0: Yet Route 66 has immense diversity. Coming up after the break, Paul, we'll just talk about, do I need to have all that power from an electric vehicle?
2: You're listening to Overdrive.
0: Well, a few weeks ago, we talked about the Kia EV9, and I had the base model, the Air. The next model up is the Earth. They're using these sort of emotive elements of nature and that, or they don't do wind, fire and fire, do they?
1: Well, I don't know. I don't know them well enough.
0: Fire would not be appropriate, I don't think. But I said of the Air, which had a lot of features to it, that it was luxury white goods. It was the sort of thing you buy a fridge now, and not just because it keeps things cool, but it has some style and some elegance to it. It had 160 kilowatt power and 350 newton metres. It had a lot of features to it, which I particularly like. Now I've driven the top of the range model, and that was the GT version of it, which is 40% dearer, and that's not unusual. And it had some glorious features that I really like. It had those dual seats in the back. What's the word?
1: Captain's seats.
0: Yeah. It had captain's seats, which I really love, because you can get to the third row of seats easy, mainly children, I guess, but also adults can get the child out of the back seat when they've fallen asleep. You know, it had heated and ventilated second row of seats, a big dual sunroof, which removes some of the claustrophobic effect, particularly at the back. The front part of it was quite small over the driver, relatively small, but the back one was much bigger than that. It had relaxation seats in the front with leg rest. It also had, Paul, massage seats in the second row on the two outside seats. But it also had more than twice the horsepower and twice the torque.
1: Yeah.
0: Over 500 horsepower in the old measure.
1: Yeah, that's 4 kilowatts it is. It's just numbers that we would never have even dreamed of years ago.
0: If you had that in a race car, you would think that you were Formula One.
1: For sure. Even more importantly, of course, it's the torque figure of 740 newton metres, which accounts for its unbelievable speed off the line. In fact, I, many years ago, promised myself I wasn't going to be nice about any vehicle, particularly SUVs, and it went to 100 k's an hour faster than my Porsche. And this thing, which is 2.7 tonnes, gets to 100 kilometres an hour in 4.5 seconds, which is 0.4 of a second faster than my Porsche.
0: It's just not fair, Paul.
1: It's not. It's just not good enough.
0: And they have a variety of ranges, 500 or more range for the smaller one, and about 400 and is it, I think, for the... That's a funny thing, isn't it? I listed the features of the car, and the base model mentions the range, and the top model it doesn't. It is in the... It's not denying it. It's just that it's... In not certain lists, it doesn't bother mentioning it. And 0 to 100, where do you do that, Paul?
1: Oh, exactly, 4.5 seconds. The numbers are getting quite silly. And if you've got that sort of power under your right foot, it's not going to be used that often, if indeed at all. I don't think I've ever done 4.5 seconds to 100 k's an hour in an electric vehicle. And particularly, as I said before, not one that weighs 2.7 tonnes. It's a heavy vehicle. It defies physics, basically, that it can, the way it does, and yet be that big and have three rows of seats and basically just outrageous car.
0: We've covered history, wine, cars, and images of cars along the way. As always, I appreciate your thoughtful input. Thank you very much.
1: Thank you, David.
0: And that's Paul Morrell from seniordriver.au. And this has been Overdrive. My thanks to Paul Morrell and Mark Wesley for their help with this program. And if you're listening on radio, you can hear longer versions. 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I'm David Brown. Thanks for